0: since the conflict began in 2023. The army has also been accused of various atrocities in the war, but Sudan's representative to the United Nations has defended his government's actions. He said it was vital that the RSF were held to account.
1: Achieving justice has remained a central objective of the Sudanese state. This stems from the firm conviction that combating impunity, providing
0: international crimes could occur in other places, most urgently the Sudanese city of El Obeid. Wilkis Anyabwa, CGTN.
2: Labour Party leader Andy Burnham will be Britain's new prime minister. One of the first foreign policy questions he'll face is whether to change London's approach to Gaza and its conflict. And thousands rallied Saturday in London to advocate a more assertive policy. CGTN's Jen Copestake reports.
3: These marches have become a regular feature in central London since the conflict in Gaza began in October 2023. Protesters here are demanding Britain's new prime minister puts more pressure on Israel, including sanctions and an end to arms exports, as well as greater support for Palestinian statehood and an immediate permanent ceasefire.
4: Andy Burnham has said that the UK government got things slightly wrong, but he hasn't said what he's going to do. He hasn't said it's a genocide, which it is, and we have a duty to prevent, the state has a duty to prevent genocide.
5: I'm a bit sceptical as to what really can Andy Burnham do, and the proof will be in the pudding. So if he could take actions like sanctions on Israel, stop dealing with the settlements, full arms embargo, if he takes tangible action like that, then I'll say, you know what, he's going to make a change. If he just talks vaguely about the two-state solution, we think it's wonderful, but does nothing on the ground that changes the reality for the people of Palestine, then I think it's going to be more of the same.
6: We've been coming down here for nearly 3 years now. We have our own demos in Liverpool, which we have, and we have done since then.
7: Expecting to do something really quick.
3: Andy Burnham has not yet indicated that he plans a major shift in Britain's policy towards Gaza. But today's demonstration illustrates that many campaigners expect one. Whether he chooses continuity or change could be one of the earliest tests of his premiership. Jen Copestake, CGTN, London.
2: China's foreign minister Wang Yi.
8: It was developed by Turing Robotics, a subsidiary of Baosite, the technology arm of China Bao Steel Group.
9: This robot can be used in the scenario of a steel converter, which is vital for testing molten steel quality in steel production. Traditionally, workers carry steel sampling rods from the sampling pump manually. The workplace is extremely dusty and hot, with strong heat radiation from the nearby converter. We plan to adopt robots to take over this work and keep staff away from this high-temperature hazardous area.
8: Baowu is one of the world's largest steel makers. Now the robots have already been used in Baowu's production line.
10: Manufacturing may seem have nothing to do with AI, but this industry is in urgent need of AI and new technologies to turn high-risk jobs into fully unmanned operations.
8: In 2023, the steel giant achieved a lights-out factory, a fully automated production facility capable of operating around the clock with little to no on-site human intervention. This year, the company launched its AI 2.0 strategy, aiming to integrate artificial intelligence across its operations. From steel production and research to corporate governance and customer services, the initiative is designed to accelerate adoption of smart technologies throughout the business.
11: We've launched AI systems for converter furnace foremen and cold rolling operators. Trained on our years of production management know-how, they combine big data and large models to optimize scheduling, lift resource efficiency.
2: The forum has concluded in Colorado. Among the many foreign policy and national security issues discussed there, artificial intelligence was a particular focus. CGTN's Hendrik Sibrandi reports.
12: Artificial intelligence is world-changing and, for many people, also deeply worrying.
13: AI is also playing into that hand.
12: AI was top of mind at this year's Aspen Security Forum, both its promise and peril in areas like protecting critical infrastructure, like power grids.
14: So if grids were vulnerable, initially in the cybersecurity world of 5 years ago, you add AI, they become more vulnerable, or maybe

0: we can protect them better.
1: Digital infrastructure in the U.S. and really around the world is incredibly fragile. What AI now lets us do is actually, as cyber defenders, work on that in a tractable way.
2: The build-out of artificial intelligence will require massive amounts of power. One AI executive from the UAE quotes $35 to $50 billion per gigawatt of electricity.
3: And we need hundreds of gigawatts to serve the demand that we're seeing globally and that you extrapolate into the future, especially if we want a world where there is equitable access to intelligence to avoid any socioeconomic ramifications of a digital divide.
2: Access to power will be key.
4: Who will win the AI race will be determined by who will have a lot of electricity and cheap electricity in the world.
2: How AI is regulated, many here say, will be crucial in the years to come. Guardrails are needed, but some argue too much regulation could stifle progress and innovation.
5: We're all looking to AI as a big differentiator for global competitiveness. So you have to kind of be looking at it from that angle, and not trying to create too much friction for all of us to be able to benefit.
2: Meantime, the global backlash to AI, its data centers, its role in society and the workplace has been growing, something those who work in this space say must be taken into account in the future.
6: This is like the steam engine. We are going to use this, and it is going to help us whether you like it or not. So we need to provide comfort to our population that we're taking the scary part away and at the same time stimulating our population to embrace AI for all the good that it will bring.
2: AI is frequently compared to the open frontier of America's Wild West. Fitting, perhaps, that the issue was center stage at this conference in Colorado. Henrik Sabrandi, CGTN, Aspen.
7: Still ahead, an epic battle for third place in this year's World Cup. We'll tell you who won and a preview of Sunday's climactic final between Argentina and Spain. It pits older, experienced players against international soccer's young guns. Stay with us.
8: ...360-degree profiles of industry movers and shakers, tech mavericks, and policymakers. We drill down on their success. We ask how they set strategy and how they navigate in an increasingly competitive market. Real talk, real business. Join the conversation. BizTalk, only on CGTN.

0: The battle for the bronze medal at this year's World Cup was won for the record books. England defeated France 6-4. The 10 total goals was the most scored in this tournament and tied for the fifth highest ever. French forward Kylian Mbappé scored two of them to make him the top World Cup scorer ever with 22 goals across three tournaments. Meanwhile, in New Jersey, heavy rains forced delays of a final training session for Argentina and cancelled Spain's practice altogether as they prepare for Sunday's final. CGTN's Dan Williams reports.
1: After 103 matches between 48 teams, it all comes down to this. The 2026 FIFA World Cup final sees the holders Argentina take on 2010 winners and European champion Spain. There's little to choose between the two football heavyweights. And even at a sports memorabilia expo in New York, fans of both sides are predictably upbeat.
2: Spain is going to win.
3: Argentina.
4: I think Spain, Argentina's going to win.
1: One of Argentina's key strengths appears to be resilience. At various times during the knockout rounds, the team has come precariously close to being eliminated, only to find a way to win. The two coaches are friends. Argentina coach Lionel Scaloni was once a pupil of Spain coach Luis de la Fuente at a coaching academy in Spain.
5: How could I not be worried about Spain? It's a great team, a great national side, and they've been having a very good run under their coach Luis de la Fuente, which, to be honest, makes me happy. So I'm worried.

0: Worried about everything to do with Spain.
1: Spain is on a remarkable run of form. They have not lost a match in regular or extra time in 37 matches, although they did lose a Nations Cup match to Portugal last year on penalties.
2: Spain's World Cup run has been made possible thanks to an incredible defensive effort. They've only conceded one World Cup goal throughout the entire tournament, although that record is expected to face a thorough examination against Argentina.
3: I think they're a very complete team in all the sense and in all the moments of the game. I think we've been very solid during the tournament. They've been, let's say, some of the games they were losing and they come back. Some of the games they were very dominant. So I think we have to focus on ourselves, try to exploit our strength, and knowing that it's a very, very complete team.
1: Javier Mascherano was a World Cup finalist with Argentina in 2014, and he's confident Argentina will claim a fourth World Cup crown.
4: A lot of things can happen, but at the end, we believe and we trust in our team in Argentina. I think the team arrived in the best way, and we will see.
1: It has been quite the journey for both teams across a marathon World Cup that began more than a month ago.
5: And that is The World Today. Thanks for joining us. I'm Diego Laje. And remember, for more news, anytime, you can check out our website, cgtn.com.

This week on the agenda, bridging the skills gap. Has technological talent become the world's most vital strategic resource?

For decades, countries competed for oil, factories, and capital. Now, the global economy may be running short of something else: people. Nearly three quarters of employers worldwide say they cannot find the workers they need. And for the first time, AI skills are now the hardest to find. Countries are now competing for talent the way they once competed for natural resources. Across advanced economies, employers are struggling to find skilled workers, but the pressure is uneven. China has one of the lowest talent shortages among major economies after years of

0: investment in science and engineering, spending around $500 billion on research and development a year, and producing more science and engineering graduates than any other country. Companies are changing how they recruit. Higher pay is no longer enough. Flexible schedules, remote work, and retraining are becoming critical tools in the talent race. In the global economy, talent may be the ultimate resource. To discuss that and more, I'm joined now by Dennis Simon, Senior Research Fellow in the Quincy Institute's East Asia Programme, Dame Wendy Hall, Regius Professor of Computer Science and Director of the Web Science Institute at the University of Southampton, and Zheng Yi, Wu Zhuhang Chair, Professor at the Guolong School of Artificial Intelligence at Renmin University of China. Fantastic to have you all on the agenda. Dennis, let me start with you. Is the AI race really about chips and computing power, or are people now the real bottleneck?
1: Well, clearly, it's about people. Even President Xi Jinping of China has said that if we want to have innovation, we must be driven by high-end talent. So I think there's a growing recognition around the globe that finding the right kind of talent, retaining that talent, and having that talent grow and develop over time, that's going to be one of the key determinants of long-term competitiveness in the AI domain.
0: Dame Wendy, nearly three-quarters of employers worldwide say they can't find the people they need, despite record investment in education and technology. So what is driving that disconnect?
2: Well, I don't know where the record investment is for a start, but I think that talent is something we've got to keep striving for. I mean, only just as the computer revolution meant everyone who worked was in work, almost everyone had to be able to use a computer. Going forward, everybody's going to have to understand AI and be able to use it as part of their job or supporting their job role. So it's really important that we make that sort of the skills available to everybody, and that our respective governments invest in developing that talent, because it's across the whole of industry, not just the tech firms, clearly.
0: It's not just the tech firms. Wendy, let me stay with you, because you were questioning that record investment. I mean, just China, for example, is part of the 15th five-year plan. It's got this AI Plus program where there's a big focus on it, and yet we have companies all around the world who are saying, but we haven't got the people. So there does seem to be an imbalance, Wendy.
2: Well, you should go to Yi to ask about the Chinese investment. I don't know about that. I'm envious of it, if that's the case. In the West, it's we've had some investment in talent, but there's a long way to go in terms of getting everybody up to speed. And the people in school now, as they go to university or go out into work, need to be prepared for a world of work that embraces AI.
1: One of the things that's notable about the Chinese effort is that over the last few years, they've closed down almost 12,000 different academic programs, and they've developed 10,000 new ones as part of a repositioning of higher education in order to prepare the country for the onset of the AI revolution. So China is not just investing money, it's also investing in new curriculum, new ways of organizing their universities. And they're looking to the future to not just have intellectuals be in the cutting edge, but the entire social system is being prepared all the way from K through 6 education to live in a world in which AI has become ubiquitous. This is something that we are not yet even close to in terms of what's going on in the West.
0: Yeah. Zheng Yi, this is an opportunity to bring you right in, because AI skills have become the hardest capability to find all around the world. Why do you think that this shortage has emerged so quickly? Is it because we're underestimating how profoundly AI is going to reshape labour markets and the global economy?
3: Well, I think at the beginning of the exploration of AI, so actually the professors who defined AI does not really expect that it is changing the world, that way and that profoundly. So what I'm thinking is the AI is

0: still evolving. And the way that we understand about AI education is also evolving. So one of the example is that when you go back to like 10 years ago, and then you look into this computer science program or the AI program, well, 10 years ago, there will be no AI program. But even for now, most of the AI program, they don't include like ethics and safety and governance of AI, for sure. But this is changing for these like 2 years, at least in China. You know, all the Department of Artificial Intelligence, when they give education at the bachelor level as a bachelor for AI, now ethics and safety and governance of AI is a must in the bachelor level, and also in the PhD level and the master level, now it's a must. And also in China, even still in my university, Renmin University, we not only have, you know, bachelor of AI program, but now we also have bachelor of AI governance. So I think this is really changing. I don't think that the current so-called talents really understand the future of AI. Actually, we're evolving this program, I mean, for AI programs in universities, to in face of in a very proactive way to explore what do we mean by AI. So I would say the professors like me and Wendy, we are evolving ourselves for the future together with the students.
1: Dennis, let me bring you back in. I'm wondering if you think that top AI talent is going to follow the best ideas wherever they might be coming from, or are they going to follow the biggest resource, i.e. the paycheck? Or will it be the biggest opportunities?
2: I think everyone is looking for opportunity. About 2 weeks ago at the Summer Davos in Dalian, they released a report about high-end talent mobility. And there are now 10 cities that have been identified as global hub cities for the development of the latest technologies, including AI technology. And these will be hubs of mobility. We will see lots of people moving between these cities because that's where the cooperation is going to be and the collaboration. And those are going to become the centerpiece of global development of AI in the future. And I think several of these cities are in China, and then the rest are some of the obvious places around the world, such as in Silicon Valley, London, and some other places. So I think that this is a really interesting finding from this report, that we're seeing a focus in on where talent is. It's not the broad global mobility that we saw maybe 10, 15 years ago, but it's now a focused mobility that we're about to see.
1: I mean, Zhengyu, when we think about advances in artificial intelligence, we do think about Silicon Valley first, and then other names come up, of course, European cities like London, China, absolutely. But in the global race for AI talent, who has the edge? Is it the US? Is it China? Is it Europe?
0: For the future of AI, I would say, like when Wendy said, that non-technical people, you know, swooping themselves into AI, they could be talents, you know, talents of AI from philosophy, from laws. I see those of, you know, trainees are all different branches of talents in the AI field. So by that, I would say the U.S. is still leading, you know, innovative foundational algorithms in technical AI. China is also doing on this, but many of the original source are also from Europe, although some of these you know, industrial level applications may be from the United States or China, but it doesn't mean you know, all the tech talents are all in the U.S. Actually, recently, many of the industry innovations in China are actually invented within the Chinese education system. We found that many of the leaders in DeepSeek, in Alibaba's Qwen model, or in Jipu, they're all trained in China. They never leave China. So this is very new within these 5 years.
1: Dennis, would you agree with that? I mean, do you think that there's an issue with Europe training AI talent that then moves overseas, perhaps something you're also seeing in other parts of the world?
2: Yes, definitely. I mean, you can see that certain cities and certain places have become hubs or magnets for attracting people. And we've even started to see some migration out of the United States of Chinese Americans originally born in China, held positions in the U.S., whether they're in university or companies. And now they see the new vast opportunities that have a repositioning of higher education. What does the graduate of the 21st century look like overall? So that whether they're at the cutting edge end of being, you know, a PhD level graduate, or they're just simply an undergraduate student, all of these people are going to have some similar kind of fundamental underpinning in order to be prepared to live in this world that's going to be remarkably different than it was 10, 15 years ago. And I'm not sure universities are keeping pace with that.
1: Wendy, Zhengyi was talking about how China is adapting some of its educational programs, but we are also already seeing places like Canada, like Singapore and the UAE redesign visa systems to attract the highly skilled workers. So taking it that step beyond to allow people to come in. Is the global competition for talent really underway?
3: I think that you're, again, mixing up two different types of talent. Maybe there's that you've got the high-end tech talent, right? And that may well apply. That's the people that get the millions of dollars worth of salary who could build these systems. There's also a lot of, I mean, as you and I keep saying, there's going to be people who are not the tech talent who are going to be the lawyers, the business people, the, as you said, the philosophers, the psychologists, the assurance. I mean, in the UK, we're putting a lot of money into AI assurance, which is the development of a whole set of new careers and new talents that will know how to think about AI safety, or the things she's talking about, governance, the ethics, and how we make sure that the systems that are being built by the top tech talent are safe for us to use. So you can't keep conflating this all into one type of talent.
1: I'm not conflating it into one kind of talent, but we're talking about countries scrambling to have the best people to take us into the next revolution, maybe it physical AI or what have you. What you're saying is that it's not just those people, the engineers and so forth, who are going to need to be AI savvy and literate. And you're saying that all of those people are going to intend the global economy is going to transform at every single level. Plus, you're saying there are going to be new kinds of jobs that are also being established. But to get all of these wheels in motion, to join up the dots of this ecosystem, you need to have the best people in place to be able to get it working.
3: Yeah, but you're jumping ahead of the gun a bit, because we aren't ready yet. We don't know what AI assurance is. We're learning how to work that through, what type of careers they're going to be. They're going to be careers we can't even talk about. They're going to be jobs we can't even name, just as there have been with the computer revolution. So we can't be teaching those courses yet. And this is going to evolve. The tech talent is needed now. But as more and more industry sectors adopt AI, then the careers and the disciplines that are needed to support those sectors, whatever they are. We haven't talked about health yet. I mean, that's one of the biggest sectors that's going to need people who understand how AI is helping the health industry, hospitals. Same with education even. So all these things are still emerging and evolving. That's what we've got to prepare our institutions for and the people that are going through the institutions. But it is an evolution at the moment. We're not ready with how to teach that type of cohort in massive numbers yet.
1: So you're saying we're not ready, but we need to start somewhere. So what devices can governments put in place?
3: We've started in Southampton with our MA in AI for non-technical people, right? And that's these are the courses I'm sure that these AI and governance course will be taught to. I don't know what your criteria will be for admission to that course, Yi, but it

0: won't be a computer science degree, I wouldn't have thought necessarily.
1: So you're
2: well,
1: building from the
2: can I?
1: inside out. Go on, you.
2: Thank you. Can I add that? Shall we also think about, you know, moving our eyes a little bit, and not only to this top tech giants, tech talents, but also to leaving no one behind. So I think when Wendy were talking about his her course on for non-professionals is about, you know, the accessibility of the AI power to the general public. And when Denise is also talking about, you know, there are a huge number of bachelor degrees producing every year in China, actually it's not about producing tech talents. It's really about leaving no one behind at the bachelor level in China. So, you know, China has a big number of people. So when there are many bachelor students graduating from computer science and AI, actually, we're raising the literacy of AI through the general public. So I think we need to not only to focus on producing very high and top tech talents, but also to bring this power to everyone. Yeah, I think that's also very important.
1: Go on then, Dennis.
3: I just wanted just to be careful here that we don't understate the degree of the dramatic change that is taking place. You know, some people, when they looked at AI initially, they thought what we were going to see was a layering of AI on top of existing jobs, and that was going to lead to certain productivity improvements, etc. But what we've come to realize now is that the AI revolution is really about total job redesign. That basically what we're going to need is we're going to need people, as my colleagues have said, to be prepared for this entirely new world in which jobs are going to be restructured, repositioned, and reorganized. And I think that this is something that we should not take too lightly. You know, recently I was in Wuhan in China, and they had this very interesting situation where they introduced robo-taxis. Baidu, the Chinese company, brought in robo-taxis. And as you may know, in China, there's a service called Didi, which is a taxi calling directly through your iPhone or through your cell phone. And then there were all the regular taxi drivers. And the regular taxi drivers were looking at these robo-taxis and saying, wait, what's left for us in terms of the market? If the robo-taxis are taking over and there's a piece only left for the Didi taxis, what's going to happen to the traditional taxi cab driver who basically was the foundation of local transportation in the city for the last 25, 30 years? So, you know, we've got this displacement factor that's going to occur. And in the Chinese government, they did something remarkable. They moved the center of gravity from the Ministry of Science and Technology, National Development and Reform Commission, in Chinese what's called Fagaiwei. And now the Fagaiwei is in charge of looking at the socioeconomic consequences of AI in terms of its broader impacts. And I think that this is something that's suggestive of the fact that change is happening much more quickly than we anticipated, and it's going to be much more drastic than we had hoped for. It's moving along, and I'll be very honest, you know, 5 years, I think universities now are falling behind. They're not catching up as fast as they need to what's going on in industry and how industry is driving the cutting edge of this technology.
1: Although Southampton is putting wheels in motion, right, Wendy?
0: Not only Southampton. Yeah. And I think I disagree with Dennis. I think that there's been a lot of scaremongering by the tech companies that this is all going to happen overnight, and we're, you know, everyone. I mean, look at Elon Musk saying nobody needs to work, nobody's going to have a job. That's not the way it's going to be. I think about the computer revolution, which completely changed accountancy. My father was an accountant. He ran a company where everybody had to do all the mental arithmetic by do it all. You know, they had no computers or calculators. Everything was done by hand, manually, ledgers, copying everything. All those jobs have gone. But the fact that the computers and calculators can free us up from doing the drudge of long mental arithmetic, long

0: vision and all that, means that we've been more creative about finance, and there are more jobs in the finance industry than there were ever in the industry in the 80s when my father was ran an accounting office. So, you know, and I think that there's a lot of scaremongering, a lot of hype from the companies about how fast things are happening. And when I go and talk, I mean, I'm not talking about China. I'm talking about, because I'm not there as much as I am here. And when I go and talk to companies here, it's very exploratory what they're doing with AI at the moment. And that will grow and it will change and it will change jobs. I do agree with Dennis there. The whole situation over time is going to change, but it's, I don't think it's going to be that fast.
1: Shengyi, what do you think? Is it still quite exploratory?
2: I'm not trying to be a scaremonger. I'm just trying to deal with the reality of what's happening. If you look inside companies, every day the watchword is AI transformation. That's
0: yeah, the, I know, but then they have to turn it around because it doesn't work, because they try and change an existing workflow and replace it with AI.
1: China is changing its workflow. Science, technology, advanced manufacturing, all at the heart of the 15th five-year plan, the next phase of economic planning. Can China's scale and planning and application scenarios become a major advantage in attracting, in particular, AI talent?
3: The applications of AI now at this point is very emphasized in the Chinese new five-year plan, but there will be other trials. Like, shall we put more energy to the talent development of, the other ways of building AI, not only following generative AI. So I think that could be interesting trends. Let me also talk about the role of universities for talent training. So recently, some of the philosophers were hired by, you know, Google and also Anthropic and OpenAI. So who is producing philosophers? It's not in industry. It is in the universities. But when they ask philosophers, and then here are the philosophers. So what I'm saying is
0: work in an AI era. And that's the most, I don't believe we've got to turn everybody. And I think you just frighten people if you say you've all got to know, be able to do your math so you can become a scientist and engineer. And the other thing, we started off talking about people. Well, there's a lot of stuff to do with people. The AI UN report that Yi and I were both involved in writing was about AI being good for humanity, not just good for industry or good for people who are can be scientists and engineers. AI's got to be good for everybody.
1: So we've established that AI isn't going to take all jobs, replace all jobs, but the economy that we're all working in is going to alter, and as you mentioned, Dennis, the architecture of some jobs are going to have to alter. I mean, Europe though does face skill shortages, but and at the same time demographic pressures. The workforce is aging. Do you think that Europe needs to fundamentally rethink how it builds and it attracts the workforce it needs?
2: You can see what's going on in China. China is pushing very hard for the internationalization of its talent pool. They created three global talent hubs in Beijing, Shanghai, and Shenzhen. And the whole goal there is to attract international talent to come and be part of the landscape. In the Chinese high-tech domain. I don't think this is about AI taking over. I think that that's not what, at least my intention is in terms of discussing this. It's to see how society becomes prepared in order to deal with a very different kind of world that we're likely to find ourselves in. And whether universities survive or not, for the first time, I think, in a long time, we see lots of universities under threat because people are asking the question, if the universities can't produce qualified graduates who are going to meet the needs of society, a lot of kids are deciding not even to go to university these days. Enrollments are down in the United States, and it's not just a demographic a function. It's a function of the fact that they see the opportunities out there, and university education doesn't seem to be the facilitative mechanism to enable them to get there. We have some big, big challenges.

0: challenges ahead, and I think we're not very well synchronized.
1: Zheng Yi, Dennis Simon, and Dame Wendy Hall, thank you all very much indeed.
0: Thank you.
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1: Guns from the forces toward protesters.
2: It's easy to lose orientation. But when the storms come, we have to see the possibilities. Reinvent. 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
3: On the world today, the United States renews strikes on Iran after two U.S. troops were killed by an Iranian attack in Jordan. Rescue efforts are underway in southwest China's Chongqing following a mountain collapse.
4: Satellite images published by government media show that many of the Iran's retaliatory strikes have been so far successful and precise. Iran's armed forces also say a number of bridges in Bahrain have been targeted. A military advisor to the U.S. Supreme Leader Mohsen Rezai said on state TV on Friday that if U.S. strikes continue for a few
5: months. Escalation between Ansarullah and Saudi Arabia, which saw exchanges of cross-border strikes that ended a period of relative calm. Although the attacks have stopped for now, tensions remain high. Ansarullah says it will continue its efforts to end what it describes as the blockade on Sana'a International Airport and Yemen's ports, raising concerns that the conflict could escalate again.
6: Our military operations against Saudi airports will continue, escalate, and expand until Saudi Arabia is forced to announce an end to the aggression and the blockade. Our demands are legitimate. They include ending

0: should in theory help dissipate the wildfire smoke. But as firefighters in both countries battle nearly 900 blazes, there's equally concern that more will immediately follow. And as the US points the finger at Canada, these wildfires blamed on climate change have put Toronto, New York, and Washington, D.C. atop the world's worst air quality rankings. And Canada's Prime Minister has said fighting climate change is the responsibility of all countries, including the US, which under Trump's second term has twice abandoned the global deal to mitigate rising temperatures. Owen Fairclough, CGTN, Washington.
1: Images may appear to be identical, but looks can be deceiving. The difference is not always obvious. It has to be discovered. There are always different sides to a story. We put the focus on the details. To see more, to understand better. CGTN. See the difference.
2: The 2026 World AI Conference and High-Level Meeting on Global AI Governance is underway in Shanghai. Among the latest innovations unveiled was InternDiscovery, an AI-powered scientific discovery platform which can accelerate protein research. By generating dozens of promising candidates through AI-powered analysis, the platform enables robots to carry out experiments around the clock, providing scientists with a powerful tool to speed up discovery. More than 70 forums were held throughout Saturday, with around 40 hosted by enterprises. Discussions focused on key topics including global AI governance, embodied intelligence, and intelligent computing infrastructure. And for more from Shanghai's World AI Conference, our reporter Wang Tianyu went down the exhibition floor to see it firsthand.
3: This is one of the busiest booths at WAIC this year. Four robot arms plus two humanoids building the Great Wall together.
4: This is a demonstration of cooperating robots. Well, for manufacturing, this is a standard model of pipelining, that some robot do one thing and the other robot do other thing and they cooperate.
3: Look at the brick. It's just the size of a Lego brick.
4: Precision is the core part. So in assembly, we have to put the bricks at millimeter or even some millimeter precision in order for the bricks to lock into each other. So that requires a great deal of precision, reliability, and intelligence to make the alignment work.
3: This year's WAIC is basically about two things, the humanoids and AI agents. And these two are all based on the capabilities of the computing power, which is behind these little black boxes.
5: The key innovation is our completely cable-free design. It's more reliable and simpler to maintain, plus it cuts down data delay and signal loss.
3: Over 1,100 companies have gathered here in Shanghai at this four-day event, and they come here to exhibit more than 3,000 cutting-edge products. And the message behind it is clear. This isn't about who has the biggest AI model. It's about which AI can actually get to work. Wang Tianyu, CGTN, Shanghai.
2: Chinese President Xi Jinping highlighted the Manzhu, an AI-powered integrated meteorological system, in his keynote speech at the opening ceremony of the 2026 World AI Conference and High-Level Meeting on Global AI Governance. He noted that the system has been deployed in 30 countries, helping safeguard communities through more effective disaster preparedness. Manzhu is built around a cloud-based early warning platform that offers customizable, easy-to-deploy services tailored to each country's needs while integrating international standards with local applications. International organizations and meteorological agencies have praised it as a global public goods benefiting people around the world.
6: So, no, this is a very concrete example of how AI can benefit all of humanity and how international cooperation can help ensure that these benefits are spread more equitably. So it's an excellent example of the spirit that's been highlighted by President Xi ever since 2023 when he announced his Global AI Governance Plan and then subsequently the Action Plan on AI Capacity Building.
7: With Manzhu, all the data that is from observation, from models, from satellites, and from AI is integrated at one platform, and it may

0: makes the job of meteorologists very convenient. So this initiative for Pakistan is like appreciate it.
1: Renewable energy is becoming the preferred power source for nations, but its unpredictability makes adoption difficult. An Austrian-based startup hopes to change this with the use of artificial intelligence. Johannes Pleschberger reports from Vienna.
2: Too little wind for turbines, a cloud blocking the sun. Every change in the weather affects the amount of electricity flowing through power lines, and even small fluctuations can destabilize power networks. Clemens Wassner believes AI can help prevent that. His startup uses reinforcement learning to stabilize power grids. The system can react faster and evaluate more options than operators switching the grid manually.
3: In case a blackout might happen, our solution can go 60% longer than, let's say, normal manual switching.
2: The AI agent can predict overloads and suggests the fastest way to restore balance.
3: This part of the grid is overloaded. So it is telling you if you switch these three stations, the overload here and here will vanish. So it's a little bit like traffic routing.
2: Just like roads, power lines form an interconnected network, allowing electricity to be rerouted from overloaded lines to those with spare capacity, either through manual switching or with the help of AI. Grid switching is now part of everyday operations. Most electricity networks were built decades ago for steady supplies from fossil fuels and nuclear power. Today's mix of wind and solar makes balancing the grid far. Clemens hopes more countries will embrace this AI solution to strengthen the resilience of their electricity networks. Johannes Pleschberger, CGTN, Vienna.
1: And now, just a quick recap of our top stories this hour. The United States renews strikes on Iran after two U.S. troops were killed by an Iranian attack in Jordan. Rescue efforts are underway in southwest China's Chongqing following a mountain collapse that killed at least 8 people. Massive smoke from wildfires in Canada trigger a political dispute with the United States. And the World Artificial Intelligence Conference is underway in Shanghai, showcasing the latest innovations in AI. And England has defeated France 6-4 in a thrilling third-place playoff on Saturday. It's the country's best World Cup finish since winning the title in 1966 and is a first-ever third-place finish after losing the playoffs in 1990 and 2018. The match produced a record 10 goals for a World Cup third-place playoff. French talisman Kylian Mbappe scored twice to reach 10 goals at this
4: champion Spain. There's little to choose between the two football heavyweights. And even at a sports memorabilia expo in New York, fans of both sides are predictably upbeat.
5: Spain is going to win.
6: Argentina.
7: I think Spain, Argentina is going to win.
4: One of Argentina's key strengths appears to be resilience. At various times during the knockout rounds, the team has come precariously close to being eliminated, only to find a way to win. The two coaches are friends. Argentina coach Lionel Scaloni was once a pupil of Spain coach Luis de la Fuente at a coaching academy in Spain.
8: How could I not be worried about Spain? It's a great team, a great national side, and they've been having a very good run under their coach Luis de la Fuente, which, to be honest, makes me happy. So I'm worried about everything to do with Spain.
4: Spain is on a remarkable run of form. They have not lost a match in regular or extra time in 37 matches, although they did lose a Nations Cup match to Portugal last year on penalties.
9: Spain's World Cup run has been made possible thanks to an incredible defensive effort. They've only conceded one World Cup goal throughout the entire tournament, although that record is expected to face a thorough examination against Argentina.
10: I think they're a very complete team in all the sense and in all the moments of the game. I think we've been very solid during the tournament. They've been, let's say, some of the games they were losing and they come back. Some of the games they were very dominant. So I think we have to focus on ourselves, try to exploit our strength, and knowing that it's a very, very complete team.
4: Javier Mascherano was a World Cup finalist with Argentina in 2014, and he's confident Argentina will claim a fourth World Cup crown.
5: lot of things can happen, but at the

0: We believe and we trust in our team in Argentina. I think the team arrived in the best way, and we will see.
1: It has been quite the journey for both teams across a marathon World Cup that began more than a month ago. But there's still time for one final dramatic act. Dan Williams, CGTN, New York.
2: And coming up on Global Watch in about 90 minutes, where the World AI Conference underway in Shanghai, we explore how AI development is changing daily lives here in China. Tune in at 0400 GMT for that. And that is it for this edition of The World Today. I'm Zhong Shi. Thanks so much for watching. I'll be back with more global news at the top of the next hour. Stay with us.

0: At the university, I was studying music and music recording, and I took some painting classes, and then I kind of just, I liked the more doing something that was a little less, you know, more free and, you know, careless in the design, kind of letting the clay do what it wants. But now I really think about my design and I sketch my design, like in computer, animate my design, and I really try to figure out how to make it more functional and how the user use it more freely and comfortably. So I think that's like the biggest take, and always try to keep the traditional feeling with my works. My plan is to stay in Jingdezhen, and I want to go to the Jingdezhen University for my PhD doctoral program. And my new machine that I built is a painting machine. I can do the underglaze.
1: 到Jingdezhen真的让我打开了一个向内寻找的一扇门。我叫布丁奶奶，五年前来到了景德镇。在这之前，我是在北京，在一家房地产公司做总裁，然后工作压力特别大，也不知道是什么原因，后来坐飞机就不能坐了，只要舱门一关，我都会发生机体上的一些变化，就是别人说的所谓的抑郁了吧。但是我自己并不觉得，就是靠强大的意志力去能克制住，但是我知道我自己内心告诉我，我需要停下来了。来到景德镇之后，看到了很多的手艺人，然后看到了这边的感觉是什么，就是它像一个理想国一样，就是只要你想做什么你都可以去做。我从开始做陶瓷开始，

0: Welcome to the world today, everyone. I'm Dong Shi, live in Beijing. The United States has launched a new round of strikes against Iran. U.S. Central Command says the airstrikes began at 6 p.m. Eastern Time on Saturday, or 10 p.m. GMT, and were launched under the direction of President Donald Trump. It says the attacks aimed to degrade Iran's ability to threaten commercial shipping in the Strait of Hormuz and to punish Iranian attacks against U.S. military personnel in Jordan.Iran's Supreme Leader Mashtaba Khamenei has warned that Washington will pay for seeking to escalate the conflict. Attacks have intensified since last week, raising concerns of a return to an all-out war. Our Nick Hopper reports from Washington, D.C.
1: Well, we're now into the eighth straight day of military fighting between the U.S. and Iran. And let's start with the big U.S. news. In the last couple of hours, they have announced that the two U.S. service personnel have been killed and one is missing. That's following strikes from Iran, drone strikes and missile strikes on Jordan. Those service personnel were defending and intercepting those missiles when they were killed. That brings the total of U.S. service personnel killed during this conflict now to 16. The Iranian strikes as well on Jordan. We also saw strikes on Syria, Kuwait, where Iran says they hit an oil facility and a desalination plant, and in Bahrain, where Iran says they completely destroyed Bahrain's main AI center. Now, that has prompted the Gulf Cooperation Council to accuse Tehran of war crimes for the fact that they have targeted civilian infrastructure in those neighboring countries. The U.S., we've seen them this Saturday step up their attacks, in particular attacking southern Iran, hitting surveillance sites and underground weapons storage facilities. The U.S. saying that these strikes are designed to try and degrade Iran's military capabilities. But Iran has accused them of also targeting civilian infrastructure, including bridges and a desalination plant, which has left about 10,000 people now short of water. Iran has responded. They have now formally suspended their MOU commitments, meaning they've pulled out of any commitment to reopening the Strait of Hormuz. They say the US has already reneged on its agreements, for example, going back on the naval blockade. And we've heard from Iran's supreme leader saying that Donald Trump's signature on the initial deal was worthless and invalid.

0: also warning the United States that they will receive unforgettable lessons and there could be a full-scale offensive operation. So, once again, 8 days now of this cycle of strikes and counter-strikes with no clear end in sight of how all of this might end.
1: Our Aslan Kayvani in central Iran's Yazd explains the extent of damage from the ongoing strikes.
2: Over the past 2 days, at least 6 major overbridges have been hit and destroyed. The ones that connected the southern port city of Bandar Abbas to the surrounding provinces. A major tunnel was also struck on Friday, blocking the main provincial road, and local authorities say they've set up a detour until access is restored. It looks like the U.S. is making a clear push to disrupt transportation and access, effectively trying to isolate Hormuzgan province and cut it off from the rest of the country. In response, the Islamic Revolution Guard Corps, the IRGC, is targeting U.S. bases. Daily satellite images published by government media show that many of the Iran's retaliatory strikes have been so far successful and precise. Iran's armed forces also say a number of bridges in Bahrain have been targeted. Former IRGC commander and the current senior military advisor to the U.S. Supreme Leader Mohsen Rezai said on state TV on Friday that if U.S. strikes continue for a few more days, Iran's response and reactions won't just be limited or retaliatory. They will shift to full offensive strikes against U.S. interests in the region and even beyond. A high-ranking IRGC advisor also threatened that properties and real estate in the regional countries belonging to U.S. President Donald Trump should be considered as legitimate targets for Tehran.
1: Powerful explosions have been reported in the Ukrainian capital, Kyiv, following a new round of attacks by Russia. Moscow says it targeted Ukrainian military assets, including a port infrastructure at the port of Odessa. Russia also says it shot down 774 Ukrainian drones and 13 aerial bombs. At least 26 people have been injured after Ukraine launched drone attacks near Moscow. Ukrainian President Volodymyr Zelensky says his forces struck Russian logistics and weapons production sites and has vowed more attacks. The fighting on the front lines has largely stalled as diplomatic efforts remain frozen. Chinese Foreign Minister Wang Yi says every country, regardless of size, has the right to pursue economic development and technological progress. He made the remarks during a meeting with Vince Henderson, Dominica's Minister for Foreign Affairs, International Business, Trade and Energy. Wang says China is committed to advancing AI development across the global south and is willing to deepen cooperation with Dominica and other Latin American and Caribbean countries. Henderson, who is in Shanghai for the World Artificial Intelligence Conference, praises China's long-standing support for Dominica's economic and social development, as well as its assistance in addressing global challenges such as climate change. Massive smoke from wildfires in Canada has degraded air quality in parts of the country, as well as northeastern U.S. A Canadian official has blasted U.S. President Trump's criticism of the country's efforts to stop the wildfires. Trump has threatened higher tariffs on Canada over the wildfires. The poor air quality could also affect the World Cup final in New Jersey on Sunday. Our Owen Fairclough reports.
3: The wildfire smoke engulfing much of the U.S. is in danger of becoming a routine part of summer. And now, even a trigger for another trade war with Canada. Fires shrouding major cities such as Chicago.
4: I can taste it.
3: New York.
5: I'm really, really concerned about the impact.
3: And Washington, D.C. also started in the U.S. state of Minnesota.
6: This is my neighborhood of Washington, D.C. And while it's true that at this time of year it tends to be quieter with people on vacation, it has felt noticeably quieter over the last day or so, with fewer people on the streets and many of those that are wearing those masks reminiscent of the COVID-19 pandemic. I have young children.

0: Children who, like the elderly and those with underlying health conditions, are most at risk from the particulates in the smoke, so they've been cooped up inside. And while it's true that the air quality has improved over the last few hours, it's still classed as unhealthy.
1: If the air is dangerous for those groups, there's also concern for players and fans at Sunday's World Cup final between Argentina and Spain in New Jersey's open-air stadium with a seating capacity of more than 80,000.
2: In your mind, you can smell and sense it a bit. You can see there's smoke, but for a game that is as important as the World Cup final, you have to be able to shut out external factors as much as possible.
1: Weather forecasters say thunderstorms and the change in wind direction should in theory help dissipate the wildfire smoke. But as firefighters in both countries battle nearly 900 blazes, there's equally concern that more will immediately follow. And as the US points the finger at Canada, these wildfires blamed on climate change have put Toronto, New York, and Washington, D.C. atop the world's worst air quality rankings. And Canada's Prime Minister has said fighting climate change is the responsibility of all countries, including the U.S., which under Trump's second term has twice abandoned the global deal to mitigate rising temperatures. Owen Fairclough, CGTN, Washington.
3: Serbia is under an intense spell of heat, placing growing pressure on the country's emergency medical services. Meteorologists warn that even hotter days may follow as a heat wave intensifies across Europe. Our Alyosha Milenkovic reports from Novi Sad.
4: The phone lines are red hot in Novi Sad's emergency medical center. One call after another, most of those related to the heat-induced conditions. Dispatchers, doctors, and ambulance crews have barely had time to pause between emergency calls.
5: We've seen a 30% rise in calls and interventions compared to a normal period. We're getting more than 250 calls a day, and that's leading to over 120 interventions across a 24-hour period.
4: Inside the emergency medical center, staff are preparing for the usual influx of patients in the second half of the day. The most affected will be children and elderly citizens.
6: Temperatures here in Serbia are hovering in the upper 30s. Even standing outside for a few minutes under the midday sun quickly becomes exhausting. Health officials are urging people to stay hydrated and avoid unnecessary time outdoors.
4: In Belgrade, some residents are finding their own ways to stay comfortable until the temperatures begin to fall. Like 76-year-old professor Miloš Laban, who seeks refuge from the heat in Belgrade's Košutnjak Park.
7: I prefer a good fan in the apartment rather than an air conditioner. Of course, when it's a must, the air conditioner is turned on. I use the air conditioner in extreme cases, when it really becomes unbearable and unhealthy.
4: In this new, warmer reality, planning your day often revolves around one simple goal: finding a little shade and staying cool. Alyosha Milenkovic, CGTN, Novi Sad.
3: Summer has transformed Sanjiangyuan National Park in northwest China's Qinghai province into a vibrant haven for wildlife. Lush alpine meadows and striking red rock landscapes provide an ideal habitat for wild animals. More and more rare species are returning, thanks to stronger ecological protection. I'm Zhong Shi in Beijing. Thanks so much for watching. And Sportsing is up next.

0: Kylian Mbappe becomes the all-time leading scorer with 22 goals. Final focus, South American and world champions Argentina take on European champion Spain tonight in the final of the World Cup. And American on top. Sam Burns will take a two-shot lead in today's final round of the Open at Royal Birkdale as he chases his first major. Good morning, you're watching Sports Scene. I'm Greg Lafrady in Beijing. We begin with the FIFA World Cup, and just a couple of hours ago, Bukayo Saka's hat-trick helped England survive a dramatic second-half comeback to beat France 6-4 in a chaotic third-place playoff for the Three Lions' best finish since winning their only title in 1966. Coach Thomas Tuchel makes 7 changes to the side that lost in the semi-finals, and Arsenal midfielder Declan Rice gives England the lead with a rocket in just the 3rd minute. The Three Lions make it 2-0 in the 18th minute with Ezri Konsa meeting a corner from Rice with an inch-perfect precise header inside the far corner. The game threatens to become embarrassing for France when Saka makes it 3-0 in the 37th minute before the 24-year-old adds his second and first half stoppage time to send England into the break with a healthy 4-0 lead. France coach Didier Deschamps makes 4 changes, bringing on Ousmane Dembele, Dea Upamecano, Lucas Digne and Bradley Barcola, and is rewarded almost instantly when Kylian Mbappe slots home in the 48th minute for his 9th goal of this tournament, cutting Les Bleus' deficit to 3. The game totally changes complexion as Barcola pulls another back in the 54th minute before Mbappe adds his second 12 minutes later to become the all-time leading World Cup goal scorer with 22 goals. Malo Gusto brings down Jed Spence in the penalty area and Saka steps up to the spot, converting in the 87th minute to complete his hat-trick, becoming only the 4th England man to achieve the feat at the World Cup, and it's now 5-3. Dembele scores a 4th for France to put the pressure back on, but Jude Bellingham then strides forward to score the 10th goal of the match with a brilliant individual effort. The 23-year-old becomes the first England player to score 7 goals at a single World Cup, and England wins 6-4 to finish 3rd, their best result since winning the title 60 years ago.
1: Yeah, I'd say as a collective, this is what we discussed. You know, we deserve to finish strong for the tournament that we have. We deserve to finish in the highest position that England has seen for 60 years. This group deserved nothing less, and that was the mentality, and you saw that in the first half. We played a perfect first half, and ultimately that won us the game. And on a personal level as well.
0: Best finish in 60 years with that third place in what, you know, Didier Deschamps called the chocolate medal. What are your thoughts on this very entertaining game?
2: Yeah, there are a lot of critics for this one, this third, fourth playoff match. Remember, we've had more than 100 matches at this World Cup, and there are a lot of people that feel that they're often, yeah, it's fairly dull, it's not really, you know, too much riding on this, and yeah, a lot of people just suggesting there's no place for it. What this managed to achieve was just incredible. This coming through as now the best entertainment, probably the best match at this World Cup. Yeah, I've never witnessed anything like this. 10 goals scored, it could have been 20. And clearly that 4-goal lead for England at halftime, Didier Deschamps clearly didn't want to finish his international career in getting a thrashing from England. So on came his subs and came through with this an incredible turnaround from France. France could easily have won this match as well. At the end of the day, what it has left, as you mentioned there, England with their best ever World Cup finish other than the one that they won on home soil back in 1966. And then, of course, for France, well, Kylian Mbappe has now, what, a 2-goal lead in the race for the Golden Boot. Then it's not quite what they all want. Of course, they'd all rather be playing in Sunday's final at this stadium behind me. But there's a bit of a bronze medal lining for England and a potential golden boot lining.
0: Champions Argentina and European champions Spain. Please give us your breakdown of the game and what the two sides need to do to win, starting with the defending champions.

0: Yeah, Argentina have shown, I think the key word here is resilience through this whole tournament. Certainly through the knockout rounds, they've been up against it. Very stressful situations, on the brink of getting eliminated multiple times. Against Cape Verde in the round of 32, of course, they were taken to extra time there. Then against Egypt in the round of 16, 2-0 down with 11 minutes to play, coming back, finding a way to win that in regular time. And again against England as well in the semi-final, 1-0 down, 5 minutes left on the clock, coming back to win that one 2-1. The mentality of this side is clearly very strong, and they're going to need that because they, the Spanish team are going to really have we expect a whole lot of possession. They're going to suffer for long periods of time in this match against Spain, so that mentality will be really key. But of course, this is a team that themselves are technically excellent, and tactically they can shift depending on what happens in this match as well as the match develops. We've seen that in that semi-final against England as well, shifting out to the right players. And so we've seen that element of Argentina through this tournament, and they're going to need that. They score goals, 19 versus Spain's 13. They're going to need to take their chances. Again, they're going to suffer for long periods of time. But if there's one word, I'm going to go back to that mentality. The other element of that is that they know how to win a World Cup. They did it 4 years ago. They've got that off their back. If they take an early lead, they're not going to get dizzy with that pressure. They know what it takes to win a World Cup.
1: Dan, I think that's a very good point. You know, one of a champion's mindset and mentality is so important, that confidence, and also being able to win ugly, and that resilience has been shown from Argentina time and time again. Spain, on the other hand, got off to a bit of a slow start, but since then they've been almost flawless. They've conceded just a single goal in their seven matches so far, culminating, of course, in that comprehensive 2-0 win over France in the semifinals. They are the betting favorites against Argentina, but how do you like their chances and what are their keys to victory?
0: As you mentioned there, the defense, one goal conceded, six clean sheets. It's really what's led Spain to come to this final. It's what they're really built on. And we saw against France as well. We saw a few extra cards being played in that match, I feel. Really, Spain starting to show he's made more passes than anybody else at this World Cup. And he's had more line break passes as well. He is the backbone, if you like, of this this Spanish team. And so if he can start to play his normal game, Spain are going to be very difficult to stop. And then added to that, of course, he will be the one that Argentina will absolutely be targeting. And of course, as we mentioned, some of Argentina's strengths, one of them is that physicality. They're going to need that as well. But if Rodri gets on the ball, then Spain will likely start to potentially romp away with this one, just given the skill that they have in their side. If there is one weakness to point out with this Spanish side, and there's not many, it would be an attack. They perhaps lack a bit of a cutting edge. We saw against Portugal and against Belgium. For long periods of time, they struggled a bit in terms of that. But then they also scored late goals with their substitutes coming on and getting them through. So they also know how to score late goals. They don't panic. This is a team that's pretty much the complete deal, but we'll have to see how that all plays out on Sunday.
1: Well, thank you very much, Dan. I completely agree with you about the importance and impact of Rodri. In many ways, this is a case of Argentina's offense against Spain's defense. It remains to be seen who is going to emerge on top. Thank you very much. That is Dan Williams reporting from in front of the New York, New Jersey Stadium ahead of tonight's World Cup final. Now, FIFA has announced that the winners of tonight's World Cup final will receive championship rings in addition to the trophy and gold medals. 30 bespoke rings will be presented to the winning team following the final at New York, New Jersey Stadium, with the captain and head coach initially receiving temporary versions immediately after the match. The rings will then be customized to reflect the identity of the winning team and individually fitted before being presented at a later date. One side will feature the World Cup trophy, while the other will carry details specific to the champions. The players' rings will form part of a limited edition of 2,026 individually numbered pieces, with the remaining 1,996 being made available for sale to fans worldwide as officially licensed products. Championship rings are a long-standing tradition in major North American sports, but have not previously been awarded at a FIFA competition. Tonight's final will also feature a major halftime entertainment show, a concept more readily associated

associated with the NFL Super Bowl than with the World Cup. We turn to golf and the third round of the season's final major, the Open at Royal Birkdale, where American Sam Burns holds a two-shot lead at 10 under par and is just 18 holes away from lifting a breakthrough claret jug in an event he assumed he would be missing just 2 weeks ago. One day after Burns and Lucas Herbert tied the all-time major record with rounds of 62, Ryan Fox sets up a birdie at 16 before adding another at 17 to card an 8-under 62 of his own. He sits 2 off the pace at minus 8. The New Zealander is tied for second with Kim Siwoo, who chips out of the rough to set up a birdie at 17 and keeps the man from the Republic of Korea in contention for his first major. Further down the leaderboard, Rory McIlroy holds out from the fringe at 9. That's good for a birdie, but Northern Ireland's six-time major champion is 8 strokes behind at 2-under. World number one Scottie Scheffler attempts to end his afternoon with a long birdie at 18, but comes up short, so the American has to settle for par and finishes 6 back at minus 4. One day after receiving a 2-stroke penalty for improving the path of his swing, Bryson DeChambeau chips onto the green with his third shot at 17. That sets up a birdie. He trails by 2 at 6-under. Herbert stays in the hunt after his long putt from the fairway at 9 sets up his second birdie of the day, but a trio of bogeys leaves the Australian 3 spots from the top at 7-under. After moving in and out of first place multiple times, Burns swings out of the rough, setting up his final birdie of the day, making sure he cards a 5-under 65 to stay top of the leaderboard. The American finishes with par at the home hole. He's got a 2-stroke lead heading into the final day before explaining why he never intended to enter the Open that he now leads until last week. That is it for us right now. We'll see you again at 3:30 this afternoon. We shall leave you with some World Cup highlights.

0: The 2026 World Artificial Intelligence Conference, an high-level meeting on global AI governance, opens in Shanghai. Omar Yaghi, the 2025 Nobel laureate in chemistry and one of the conference's distinguished guests, sits down with Leaders Talk for an exclusive interview. After listening to President Xi Jinping's keynote address, he says,
1: "Well, I was listening quite intently to what he has to say, and I was quite impressed. Impressed with the detail of the speech and the plan."
0: He believes artificial intelligence can broaden the way scientists think and open new possibilities for discovery.
2: And science is all about questions, okay? 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
0: Now a full-time professor at Tsinghua University, he says,
2: "Quite honestly, they are truly inspiring to me."
0: An exclusive interview with Nobel laureate Omar Yaghi, coming up on Leaders Talk.

and welcome to Leaders Talk, where we meet leaders, thinkers, and trailblazers. I'm Zhou Yun. Our guest today is Professor Omar Yaghi, recipient of the 2025 Nobel Prize in Chemistry. As the 2026 World AI Conference opens,

0: conversation.
1: From July 17 to 2026, the World Artificial Intelligence Conference is an high-level meeting on global AI governance is being held in Shanghai. President Xi Jinping attended the opening ceremony and delivered a keynote address outlining China's vision, policy positions, and proposals for advancing artificial intelligence development and strengthening global AI governance.
0: Professor Yagi, you're here at the opening ceremony and also the main forum listening to this very inspiring speech by President Xi. So how do you feel about the speech?
2: Inspiring and exciting. Well, I was listening quite intently to what he has to say, and I was quite impressed with the detail of the speech and the plan. And I think the most inspiring thing for me is that engaged with it, the better the models are going to get and the more service to our discipline and to humanity we will do. So I'm getting a lot of that here in this conference.
0: Professor, yesterday there's a signing ceremony of agreement on establishment of World AI Cooperation Organization. How do you understand its importance?
2: I really love that. I love the fact that 29 countries have similar thinking on bringing together their views on AI and how to deal with AI and how to deal with this rapid evolution of AI, so that instead of few scientists in few countries solving the world's problems, more scientists in more countries would be solving the world problems. That's really what this agreement is.
3: Chinese University is the next destination, its scientific journey. We continue our conversation to find out. Saying AI.
2: Well, I mean, China is quite an impressive country. The number of graduates studying STEM is much, much larger than in any other country. So China is rapidly developing almost all aspects of science and technology, and they are in many aspects leading the world in AI. And that doesn't come by accident. That is the result of a dedicated commitment to funding research at the level that allows scientists to explore and to develop new ideas. Not only commitment, but sustained commitment over the years. And this leads to better resources, and it leads to the ability of young scholars to not just plug into science because there are so many opportunities because of the support, but also exercise their new ideas and develop their ideas. And one of, among many areas that China is doing very well is AI.
4: Well, talking about young scientists, we know China's 15th five-year plan has highlights the development of innovation, science and technology, and also the cultivation of top-tier scientists. And Chinese President Xi Jinping has also repeatedly emphasized that innovation is the primary driver of development. So in your opinion, what environment has those national focus on innovation, on the cultivation of top-tier scientists, create for young scientists in pursuing their career on this path?
2: I think when there is a movement for development of knowledge, mm-hmm. for acquisition of knowledge, it becomes a social, it has social presence. Science becomes at the forefront of society, and plenty of evidence could be found everywhere of the support of society for science. Mm-hmm. And that's a great motivator for young scholars to go into science.
1: Omar Yagi was born in Amman, Jordan, into a Palestinian refugee family. Growing up, more than a dozen family members lived together in a single small room without electricity or running water. A turning point came at the age of 10 when he discovered a molecular structure diagram in the school library.

0: He later spent decades conducting research and teaching at leading American universities. In the 1990s, Yagi pioneered the development of metal organic frameworks, a new class of highly porous materials with remarkable applications, including capturing water from desert air and transforming it into clean drinking water. In 2025, he was awarded the Nobel Prize in Chemistry for his groundbreaking contributions to the development of metal organic frameworks.
1: Professor Yip S. Nguyen for developing MOFs, metal organic framework compounds. And this breakthrough has also earned you the Nobel Prize in Chemistry last year. So if you don't mind, could you please hopefully use some of the layman terms to help our viewers have an idea about what MOF is and why they matter?
2: Metal organic frameworks are new materials that we discovered back in the mid-1990s. Imagine a building block
3: that represents the frontier of the next generation technologies, and Chinese companies are not going to be left behind. And I think what's even more breathtaking right now is that the robotics today is essentially being enhanced and accelerated. Technology is being accelerated by the application of AI. And on both fronts, AI and robotics, and you know, again, Chinese companies are at the forefront of that. So I think it's quite natural to expect a huge presence of corporate China at this venue, and I expect this trend is going to continue. And also, let me emphasize finally on this matter that this development is also, you know, very much blessed by the Chinese government's industrial policy. You know, we are trying to do things to incentivize, to help the development of this industry. So I think the humanoid industry, robotics industry, will be just like EVs, just like solar panels. You will see a huge emergence of corporate China in that space in the next few years.
4: Professor Gong, I have to agree with you. Humanoid robots are indeed getting very popular. So what kind of challenges do you foresee in the future for them?
3: Well, I think the challenge is mostly in the technological area. I mean, I think there's still a long way to go before robots can perform as closely as humans do. But we're starting to see more and more applications. I mean, you go to hotels, you go to hospitality industry outlets, you go to, you know, new retail stores, and sometimes restaurants. Starting to see these kind of applications. You know, I think it's a matter of time. It's a long process of perfecting this technology. I'm fully convinced that within my life expectancy, I would be able to see robots performing, you know, very much like a human being. And particularly, I would imagine I'm waiting for that day to happen.
5: Professor, a big thing this year is AI governance and equitable opportunities for all members of the international community to share in the advancements of AI technology. What specific steps has China taken to help bridge the intelligence and digital gaps?
3: Well, I think the best answer to your question lies in the speech yesterday delivered by President Xi. In very succinct language, look at the four-point proposal in President Xi's speech. The third point regarding essentially inclusive development of AI exactly addresses the issue you're raising here. This is about filling the gap, the digital gap, or

0: options for training, certainly for free, I guess, for developing countries. And that's a huge offering to many of our friends around the global South. So I think we don't have a history of using new technologies predatorily. We have never used that for expansionary purposes. And I think President Xi's vision of a shared community of the future, and also sharing technologies with this community, is the best testament to China's strategy regarding AI, just to the common prosperity of the entire mankind.
1: Professor Gong, we appreciate your expertise and your time as always. Thanks so much for joining us.
2: Still to come on Global Watch. Iran's supreme leader warns of unforgettable lessons if the U.S. continues its attacks, now in their eighth consecutive day.
1: And the powerful explosions are reported in Ukraine's capital, Kyiv, following a new round of Russian attacks. We'll be right back.
3: Unimaginable. Not breathtaking. Stories that touch the soul. 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Feel the thrill of cutting-edge innovations. Discovering China, Global Biz, China Travel. We present a China never seen before. 24/7 at your fingertips.

0: An advisor to Iran's supreme leader Mashtaba Khamenei has warned against any U.S. escalation or attempt to seize Iranian territory.
1: If in the next 2 or 3 days the Americans continue the war, we will enter a phase of complete offense and destruction. Should they try to seize any part of our territory, we might enter that same phase of offense, abandoning our defensive posture, abandoning our deterrence and reciprocal measures.
0: It comes as Khamenei warns of unforgettable lessons if Washington continues its attacks. He says U.S. President Trump's signature is worthless and untrustworthy. Amiri Makadam has also accused the U.S. of violating the MOU. He says Washington has interpreted the interim agreement contrary to its terms and launched attacks that damaged infrastructure. The ambassador has called on the international community to condemn what he calls reckless and aggressive acts. The U.S. has not responded to the statement.
2: It's 2 days, at least 6 major over bridges have been hit and destroyed, the ones that connect.
3: Service personnel killed during this conflict now to 16. The Iranian strikes as well on Jordan. We also saw strikes on Syria, Kuwait, where Iran says they hit an oil facility and a desalination plant. And in Bahrain, where Iran says they completely destroyed Bahrain's main AI center. Now, that has prompted the Gulf Cooperation Council to accuse Tehran of war crimes for the fact that they have targeted civilian infrastructure in those neighboring countries. The US, we've seen them this Saturday step up their attacks, in particular attacking southern Iran, hitting surveillance sites and underground weapons storage facilities. The US saying that these strikes are designed to try and degrade Iran's military capabilities. But Iran has accused them of also targeting civilian infrastructure, including bridges and a desalination plant, which has left about 10,000 people now short of water. Iran has responded. They have now formally suspended their MOU commitments, meaning they've pulled out of any commitment to reopening the Strait of Hormuz. They say the US has already reneged on its agreements, for example, going back on the naval blockade. And so, once again, 8 days now of this cycle of strikes and counterstrikes with no clear end in sight of how all of this might end.
0: The former U.S. ambassador says the war on Iran has left Washington in a worse position than before the

0: conflict began.
1: I think clearly we are. On February 27th, the Strait of Hormuz was open to all international shipping, including U.S. warships. Now it is closed and under fire. So we are in a worse place. There's no question about it.
2: We have Professor Wang Jin joining us on the program. He's a Middle East expert. Thank you, Professor Wang, for joining us on the show. Now, when the MOU happened, we thought, you know, we saw a glimmer of hope that things are probably going to end, but the strikes have begun now for the eighth consecutive day. How would you assess this latest escalation?
3: I guess, as you mentioned, that when the MOU was there, everything changed positively. But now when the war started, actually everything changed very quickly to the direction of negative. And if we look at what is happening during the past more than a week, as you mentioned, just the eight consecutive days, it means that everything now shows negative, particularly the situation in this region. The relations between United States and Iran now faces a much worse scenario. And an escalation of tension is rising, and both in terms of the scale as well as intensity. Because if we look at the scale, I mean, just at the very beginning of the conflict, United States just attacked the targets of Iran near the Strait of Hormuz. And also, Iran launched counterattacks against the targets in the neighboring Arab states, United States military bases in neighboring Arab states, not far away. But now the scale become much, much far away, and the region have already been heavily expanded. And also the intensities are also been worsening, become much more escalating, because United States is now targeting the civilians targets inside Iran. And also Iran's launched the counterattacks much more intensified to the targets in other Arab states' military bases of United States. So that's why actually we are standing in a very, very important turning point. And actually everything unfortunately turned into the escalation direction and turned into the direction of negative. Yes.
0: Professor Wang, it's Zhong Shi here. Iran's new supreme leader has had some very strong words to say about the escalated situation, calling Donald Trump's signature worthless and warning of unforgettable lessons if the U.S. continues its attacks. How do you take these words of condemnation and words of threats?
3: I think, Zhong Shi, as you said, that I think the rhetoric from the Mujtaba Khamenei, now the new supreme leader, actually suggests that he's a disappointment and Iranian people's distrust towards the United States. Because according to the MOU, actually the United States and Iran should go back to the mechanism of negotiation, to go back to the mechanism of construction trust between each other. But now when the war started, when the conflict come back to this region, actually everything has been destroyed. And I don't think it would be the easy task to reconstruct the trust and the communication mechanism between United States and Iran against this very intensified conflicting scenario. And also, if we read the rhetoric from United States leader, as well as the leader of Iran, I think the trust between each other has been so slim, has been so fragile. And also the aggressive or sometimes the assertive rhetorics against each other, as you mentioned, the condemnation rhetorics against each other become a prominent and dominant. So that's why I think now we are facing the very turning point as the situation of intensity and hostilities are quickly escalating, and the whole region now is facing the very, very critical moment of further danger to the further dangerous, much more dangerous scenario for both for everybody, including United States and Iran.
2: Professor Wang, like you said, trust has been broken. So do you think, given your expertise, do you think there's still room for de-escalation?
3: Well, we hope, of course, we hope so, and we expect so. But let's be frank, unfortunately, with what is happening in the during the past days, I think the hope for de-escalation within the short term could be very fragile. The problem is that United States and Iran, on the one hand, they are still using the very assertive rhetorics against each other, and the hostilities behind it rhetorics are growing very significantly. And also, on the other hand, if you look at what they are doing,

0: actually launching attacks against the targets or the range of targets for both of each other, particularly from United States perspective. They are launching the attacks against the targets, not only the military bases, but also the civilian targets inside Iran, which could lead to further escalation of the tension in this region. So that's why I think, although we hope and we expect that the situation could go back to normal and the hostilities could decrease, could be decreased, but I don't think it would be the easy task. Yes.
1: Professor, in the past week or so, it is Iran's neighboring countries in the region that bore the brunt, the rage and roar of Iranian fire. How do you think that will reshape regional dynamics around this conflict?
0: Well, actually, Joshua, you mentioned a very important question. That is how this war will change the landscape of the Middle East. Because actually, let's be frank, before the war, I mean, if we look at from the longer term, before the war erupted this February, the whole Middle East could be divided into two parts. The one is the so-called peaceful and development Middle East. That is particularly represented by the Gulf Arab states. They stood far away from the war happening in other parts of the region. And the other part is that the region suffering the war, for example, Lebanon, Palestine, as well as Iran. So the two parts of the region now, before the war, they don't influence with each other. And they have different paths. They have the different factors. But now, actually, after the war erupted, particularly during the past days, we could escape of the region and could further add new uncertainties and new crises to this region. That's why I think the peaceful efforts are highly urgently needed right now. Zhongxu.
2: Professor Wang, we can only hope that tensions will de-escalate. But in the meantime, what kind of risks do you think we will see in the Strait of Hormuz?
0: Well, I think the Strait of Hormuz will continue to be the very, very fragile part of the war because two problems. One is that the United States and Iran, or Iran with other Gulf Arab states, they have different plans over the Strait of Hormuz. Iran hopes to play a very dominant role and to monitor the ships passing through the Strait of Hormuz. But then United States or other Gulf Arab states, they still believe that the Strait of Hormuz should be the so-called free navigation channel. So they have different plans. And these different plans are deeply rooted into different national strategies and different international policies of each other. So that would be very, very strong division between the two parts.

0: 过防篡改等多重硬件设计，从源头上最大限度限制了车辆违规改装和提速，目的啊是减少交通意外事故的发生。然而近期本栏目接到线索，部分电动自行车专卖店生产企业依然在暗中违规生产销售超出国家标准的电动自行车，那实际情况究竟如何呢？来看记者的调查。浙江台州是我国电动自行车核心生产基地之一，这里聚集了40多家制造企业，各种品牌专卖店随处可见。在台州的一家绿家电动自行车专卖店，记者发现一辆辆外观崭新、仪表盘显示里程为0公里新车却摆放在二手电动车区域进行公开销售。
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3: We've seen a 30-day and that's leading to over
4: operations. Most electricity networks were built decades ago for steady supplies from fossil fuels and nuclear power. Today's mix of wind and solar makes balancing the grid far more challenging. East of Vienna, there's often so much wind and solar power that not all of it can be used. Some of it has to be switched off or stored in batteries to keep the grid stable. At the same time, other parts of the country aren't generating enough electricity, creating bottlenecks in the network. AI can solve both problems, predicting supply and demand in real time, directing power where it's needed most, and keeping the grid.
5: The gibbons' habitat range in the Bawangling area has continued to expand, with the population growing to 7 groups, totaling 44 individuals, making it a global success story of gibbon conservation.
6: We're building a rainforest plus integrated industrial system, leveraging the core IP of the Hainan gibbon to jointly...

0: Giant pandas are one of conservation's greatest success stories. How do these majestic animals manage to come back from the brink of extinction? What can we learn from this global collaboration? I'm Mike Walter. Let's take it full frame.
1: Pandas, a formerly endangered species.
2: With giant pandas, we are actually

0: making a difference and moving the needle in a positive direction.
1: We have seen a steady growth of the wild population. The last survey the Chinese government did was showing that they have over 1,800 individuals surviving in the wild.
2: The U.S. and China working together to protect them.
3: 从我们这个角度来说的话，保护动物跟你不是没有关系，不是只是我们的职责，所有的社会大众都应该去有这个意识去保护我们动物，或者是说应该是保护我们物种的一个多样性。
2: Nurtured in zoos and protected in the wild.
0: One of our goals with these giant pandas is to learn more about them as a species.
1: That kind of information helps us understand them better in the wild and then to be able to plan and design protected areas for them.
4: After President Nixon's historic visit in 1972, China gifted pandas Ling Ling and Sing Sing to the United States. Their arrival at the Smithsonian National Zoo marked the start of a collaboration that continues more than 50 years later. I speak with Brandy Smith, director of the zoo.
0: If you're going to put two pandas together, right? They're solitary in nature, which is why they're solitary here.
5: I met Smith at the Smithsonian National Zoo in Washington, D.C. to talk about this relationship and the zoo's role in the conservation of pandas.
0: The panda program is this full 360 program. You have, I think, like almost a Lego block fit of expertise between our scientists and their scientists to make sure that we can kind of cover the whole scope of everything the species needs.
5: Since 2021, Brandy Smith has served as director of the Smithsonian's National Zoo and Conservation Biology Institute. She oversees a pioneering team of conservation biologists conducting research in more than 30 countries. Talk to us about that journey as a kid going to the zoo, falling in love, and now where you're sitting today.
0: Well, yeah, I've always loved animals, and I went to, you know, I went to a zoo when I was younger, and I just thought, this is what I want to do, because it was about, I never see anyone shake their head. I see everybody go, yeah, I remember. So I think that what zoos do is we create magic. We create these magical moments where people get to be enthralled with the natural world, but they also do it in a way when they're with each other, they're connecting with each other. And I think that there are these moments of people being together, learning together, being inspired together that connects them forever.
5: There's this expression, panda diplomacy. I interviewed Winston Lord and Robert Hormats, who worked with Dr. Kissinger.
0: I know Winston.
5: Yeah, and of course, you know, when you talk about the diplomacy and all of that and the opening up, this is a result of that. So can you walk us through this whole, you know, pandas as a form of diplomacy and just kind of how instrumental they've been here in Washington?
0: Well, you know, I think with, you know, giant pandas, it started in the, you know, 1970s. It was a gift to the original pandas, Ling Ling and Xing Xing, a gift to the United States. And I think that really kind of signified, right, this positive potential for a relationship between the U.S. and China. And I think that it continues with pandas. I think it is one of the most successful examples of this people-to-people diplomacy, right? People working together to achieve something. And I also think it is a story of inspiration and hope. I think that this is an example of what can be achieved. If you look at the world right now, especially the natural world, there are a lot of, it's you know, kind of in dire shape. You know, people talk about climate change, they talk about habitat destruction. But with giant pandas, we are actually making a difference and moving the needle in a positive direction. So the fact that collaborating, working with another country, working with other people, coming together for the good of a single purpose, I think it's a positive story that gives people hope, and it's a positive instance in kind of a diplomatic space.
5: For decades, the Smithsonian's National Zoo has been at the heart of panda conservation. advancing research, breeding, and the successful birth of multiple cubs.

0: Under its agreement with the China Wildlife Conservation Association, every cub returns to China by age 4. So, Brandy, talk to me about
1: this. We want children, but not necessarily fireworks. So if you think about, you know, pandas are solitary in nature. And so that first moment when you, you know, pandas say they're ready to breed and you put two pandas together, anything can happen. It can be a match made in heaven. But what if it's not? What if they disagree? What if they fight? So we have to be ready. We have to make sure that, you know, if either one doesn't like the other, they can get away. And that if things go wrong, then we're prepared to respond.
0: I talked to you about the kind of the stress level of getting them here. Mm-hmm. Talk to me about the stress level, because you've gone through this more than once of like, oh man, we want it to work. Is it going to work?
1: There's so much pressure, right? There's part of it is like everybody wants a baby panda. It's not just me. It's the entire city wants, the entire world wants us to have a baby panda. So imagine, right? It's not just your, not just your mother saying, so when are you going to have a kid? It's the world asking that question. And so it's, there's the pressure to make sure that things go well, but there's the pressure of knowing you have the ability to produce so much happiness, right? You just want to succeed, not just for the pandas, but for everybody who's invested in the program.
0: Okay, and then the other thing is baby pandas are so cute, yeah. And they're so small. Yeah. What's that like, the birth and watching that?
1: You know, it's so our previous pair, Meishang and Tiantian, Meishang was an incredible mother. And so we were really secure in the knowledge of Meishang has a cub, she's going to do a great job. So Qingbao, she's an amazing panda, but we don't know what she's going to be like as a mother yet. So there's more nerves right now, because if she does have a cub, you know, how is she going to be in terms of taking care of it?
0: We're going to find out, aren't we?
1: I hope so.
0: After returning three pandas to China in 2023, the National Zoo welcomed two new pandas, Bao Li and Qingbao, in 2024. So walk us through the first giant pandas arrived. Now we have these two cuties. How have things evolved here at the zoo?
1: One of our goals with these giant pandas is to learn more about them as a species. And so the habitats have evolved as our understanding of their needs have evolved. So, you know, one of the things we did this time, pandas love to climb. We have a lot of trees in our habitat, but we added more climbing structures, more fun, more things for them to do from a distance. And so we want to make sure that our pandas are safe here as well. So it's a safe, happy space for them where they can act out all of their natural behaviors and behave exactly as they would in the wild.
0: So I've lived here for 25 years. So I worked in local television. We covered the zoo quite a bit. And I think I know more about reproductive efforts for pandas than I do.
1: In about 1 to 2 days a year. And that's it. And so when you're trying to study a species, trying to understand how to make more of them, that's a super tiny window to be able to understand. And the National Zoo actually was, we had an interesting pair. So we had Ling Ling and Xing Xing in the beginning, and they were...
0: So it's the excitement, the enthusiasm, journalists from all over the place. Can you talk to us about the road getting them here? What's that like? I know they go into, you know, they go into quarantine mm-hmm. there. I mean, it's moving them is not easy. Just talk to me about all the logistics involved in something like this.
1: You know, and we spend months planning every single detail of the logistic for giant pandas. We want to make sure it's a safe journey. We want to make sure it's a happy journey for them. It actually starts with selecting the giant pandas. We're not picking the cutest pair. I think all pandas are cute, so you can't go wrong there. But you want to pick the best genetic match, because again, as animals prepared for the journey, we actually have their crates put in place, the crates that they'll be in during the transport, and we make it a happy place for them. We feed them in there, we train them in there. It's a place where they like to go, and they're happy and they're comfortable. So on one hand, we start getting the pandas ready, and we get our team ready, right? The pandas will travel with keepers, with food, with a veterinarian. And then there are the logistics of the transport itself. We're incredibly fortunate. So FedEx has been our partner for a long time. I think a lot of people have seen the panda plane. And so we work with FedEx, and they say, okay, if you're going to ship something halfway around the world, these are all of the things that we need to think about. So the pandas have their own plane. So they travel in a plane that's at the panda plane that's entirely dedicated to them. And even things

0: best, the most incredible people, and I have such confidence and faith in them. On one hand, it's stressful because you're, you know, shipping two large carnivores halfway around the world, and there's no margin for error. You cannot fail. But on the other hand, watching incredible people do what they do best, wow, it's a wow moment.
1: Speaking of incredible people, you have incredible people here who work with incredible people in China in order to make this work. And you share a lot of data. There's a lot of relationships, I guess you would say, built over the years. Can you describe that for us?
0: Well, and what I really love is because we have some of the best conservation scientists in the world. You know, our researchers are outstanding. And there are some, you know, some of the things that we're doing that are leading, things that haven't ever been done before. In China, the real expertise is in husbandry and care and understanding of giant pandas. Not too blight. Like, we know how to care for giant pandas here. They do conservation and research, but in terms of being able to share, it really is kind of a perfect interlocking moment as we talk about this comprehensive plan to care for giant pandas, to breed giant pandas, create this assurance population, but also save them and their habitat in the wild.
1: Pandas are considered an umbrella species. Protecting them also protects many other animals that share their ecosystem. Giant pandas have become kind of the face of conservation. What is it, do you think, about this animal that just has such an inspirational touch to it that people get so fascinated by these creatures?
0: You couldn't design a species more perfect to kind of ping our interest. So it's there are things about giant, the round head, the dark spots make their eyes look bigger, right? Those round eyes, even their kind of cry is at like the perfect decibel point to ping humans to care about them. So pandas are perfectly designed to elicit our response. So there's that. But I think it also goes to the fact that it is a happy, you just get to know who they are.
1: Well, it's great visiting with you. Thank you so much.
0: Thank you so much. It was great.
2: Coming up.
3: 所以我们现在做的工作就是为了第一，要把野外的种群保护好，让它可以增长，结构要稍微合适一些，比如说性别结构、年龄结构。

0: Each day, there are millions of stories. Each one can open new perspectives, new possibilities. Wherever you look, we are there. 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We put the pieces together to find what really matters to you. All around the world, all around the clock. Our reporters are at home across the globe. 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
1: Welcome back. Deep in Sichuan Province, a team of rangers devote their lives to guarding the Dashunling Mountains, a sanctuary for the giant panda and countless other species. Among them is Fuming Shao, who traded city life for this remote mountain community and dedicated herself to protecting this fragile ecosystem.

0: At the Smithsonian's Conservation Ecology Center, scientists work to protect giant pandas and their fragile habitats. They map territories, track populations, and study the impacts of climate change. I met with Qingyu Wang, a panda biologist at the National Zoo. I met Qingyu Wang at the National Zoo to hear about their mission and get an early look at the pandas before the zoo opened. When you come out here and you get a glance at these wonderful animals, talk to me about the feeling that it engenders in you about the work that you do.
1: I mean, I'm just one of many panda fans. I think I share the same kind of feeling when I see them. It's just warm and fuzzy feeling inside, and then just genuinely very happy and excited to see them.
0: Qingyu Wang is a giant panda biologist and physical geographer. His current work focuses on
1: is about 120 giant pandas around the world. But now the number has gone up to about 700. So that's like almost 500 times of giant panda research facilities. So our partner with those collaborative conservation closest to giant panda habitat, they're the one who are kind of hiking down. Over a decade, she was in and out of China, just like conducting those workshops. And then thousands of participants from different reserves and government agencies attended those workshops. So that's one of our kind of proudest achievement, is to be able to provide those knowledge and then distribute those knowledge where people think they really needed it. And that's, I think, part of the a legacy of the giant panda conservation program here, that because the mission of Smithsonian is to kind of dissipate and then pass on those information that we have.
0: Bao Li and Qing Bao, the two pandas that arrived at the zoo in October of 2024, each have distinct personalities and have already been visited by thousands. They can also be seen anytime on the zoo's Panda Cam. All right, we don't have any crowds right now, so we can pick the pandas way back there in the corner. They have personality, don't they? I mean, what can you tell me about them?
1: Yeah. So, Bao Li, which is the male panda here, he is really just crowd-pleasing. He is really love to show off. He is super athletic, loves to climb, and then he often fall down the tree easily, but they're perfectly fine. They do that everywhere in the wild, too. And Qing Bao is

0: the female panda we have, and she is a more kind of a introvert. She has her own kind of attitude. She would not be easy to be directed doing what keeper wants her to do. So yeah,
1: it's a good example. Yeah. Of moves completely out of the shot.
0: She's very stubborn. I think that's the word. Yeah, yeah.
2: Huang is a spatial ecologist and physical geographer, using satellite images and advanced mapping to study habitats. His work informs conservation policy, and he also trains researchers in China.
3: Let me ask you the question I think that always comes to mind, yeah. The pandas. What is it about pandas? We have this enormous fascination with them and affection for them. What do you think it is?
0: Well, they are a very, very unique species, you know? They're black and white. They are very cute and adorable. And then they occupied a very unique niche in the ecosystem that if you think about, not a lot of species eat bamboo as their major food sources. And panda is one of very few that does this. And it's also used to be a highly endangered species that's on the brink of extinction. So it's very rare to see a wild panda, even in their native habitat. So I've known my colleague who have studied pandas for decades, and then the most what they see is a panda dung, and then they've never seen them actually in the wild. So if you are lucky enough to see a panda in the wild, that's really a precious moment that you will remember for life. And
3: have you had that experience?
0: I have not.
3: No.
0: I have not.
3: Is it still something you long for?
0: Yes, yes, obviously. And we've have set up camera traps in the wild. So those camera traps, when you have wildlife passing by, they triggered and then take photos. So a lot of time we get photos of wild pandas, but to be able to see them in the wild, I haven't been able to do it. Forests are so dense, it's like even really hard to go through. So those are like really challenging environment for human, even for ecologists to work in. So like to go through those habitat, I think panda is unique in a way that they are evolved, they adopted to kind of live and thrive in that kind of environment. And then oftentimes it's really remote and far away from humans.
3: Tell me about your job. What are some of the things that you really enjoy about it and the role that you play?
0: So I grew up in Southwest China. I was born in a city not directly inside the panda habitat, but maybe a couple hours away by train. So I think my job is unique in a way that I can work with a species so close to home. And so for the specific task of the job, I think a lot of time it's data crunching. It's writing papers and writing proposals. So it's not as glamorous as what people would think. Computer kind of programming, writing, that kind of stuff. But what we are interested in answering is how, not just giant panda, how the wildlife are navigating in the wild. What's the relationship with different landscape characters? For example, how do they like different types of forest? How do they interact with human cattle and settlements, and then how are their movement pattern changing if we are given them different type of

0: environment to live. And so that kind of information help us kind of understand them better in the wild, and then also enable us to be able to plan and design protected areas for them to thrive and then better reproduce and then passing down those valuable genetic information in the future.
1: So it's so interesting, you kind of downplay what you do. It's like numbers crunch against data, it's all of that, but it's obviously critically important in mapping out a strategy for conservation.
0: Yeah, yeah. So you hit the right word, map. I think for me personally, like map is something like I'm passionate about. So anything I can put it on the map that kind of visualize it and then give me a very good sense of where things are spatially and how they interact spatially. So that's what I actually studied in for my PhD. That's like, you know, geographical sciences is all about maps.
2: Climate change remains a constant threat to pandas. Rising temperatures endanger the bamboo forest they rely on for food.
0: Will be reduced significantly. So that's something we are interested in kind of understanding more too.
1: So the maps and the work you do, periodically, are you able to take a break, come out here and watch these two and think about the importance of what you do terms of that legacy?
0: Yeah. I enjoy coming here. Every time I think coming to see them is like coming to see a good friend for our keepers as well. You know, they've spent so long every day working with them and then taking care of them. And then suddenly they moved away, and then being able to see them in China being taken care of and then thriving back in their homeland, I think it's an immensely satisfying moment for our keepers to reconnect with them.
1: It's great talking to you. Thank you so much.
0: Thank you. Appreciate you guys.
2: That's this edition of Full Frame. Our thanks to Brandi Smith and Qingyu Wang for their perspectives on panda conservation. If you know of other visionaries who'd like to see on our show, email us at fullframe@cgtnamerica.com. And from all of us on Full Frame, thanks so much for watching.

0: modern vitality, born of ancient civilizations. Asia exemplifies diversity in its best sense, and welcomes changes at the fastest pace. Asia Today brings you the headlines from the most populous continent, puts in focus politics, economies, and faces, and takes you on a tour of the sights from the region and beyond.
1: Whether it's about your education, the home you live in, or the items you buy, your money has a story to tell. Because every business story is a human story. Global Business.

the headlines. Iran's supreme leader warns of unforgettable lessons if the U.S. continues its attacks, now in their 8th consecutive day. The rescue efforts are underway in southwest China's Chongqing, following a mountain collapse that killed at least 8 people. Smoke from Canadian

0: is now triggering a political dispute with the United States. China unveils an AI-powered weather tool and a new global governance organization at the World Artificial Intelligence Conference in Shanghai. Hello there, you're watching The World Today. I'm Kasturi Manikam. Our top story this hour. An advisor to Iran's supreme leader, Mojtaba Khamenei, has warned against any U.S. escalation or attempt to seize Iranian territory.
1: If in the next 2 or 3 days the Americans continue the war, we will enter a phase of complete offense and destruction. Should they try to seize any part of our territory, we might enter that same phase of offense, abandoning our defensive posture, abandoning our deterrence and reciprocal measures.
0: This comes as Khamenei warns of unforgettable lessons if Washington continues its attacks. He says U.S. President Donald Trump's signatures worthless and untrustworthy after Tehran suspended its commitments to the Pakistan-mediated MOU, citing U.S. violations. Iran's ambassador to Pakistan, Reza Amiri Mogadam, has also accused the U.S. of violating the MOU. He says Washington has interpreted the
2: struck on Friday, blocking the main provincial road and local authorities that access is restored. It looks like the U.S. is making a clear push to disrupt transportation and access effectively.
3: 10,000 people now short of water. Iran has responded. They have now formally suspended their MOU commitments, meaning they've pulled out of any commitment to reopening the Strait of Hormuz. They say the US has already reneged on its agreements, for example, going back on the naval blockade. And so, once again, 8 days now of this cycle of strikes and counterstrikes with no clear end in sight of how all of this might end.
0: A former U.S. ambassador says the war on Iran has left Washington in a worse position than before the conflict began.
4: I think clearly we are. On February 27th, the Strait of Hormuz was open to all international shipping, including U.S. warships. Now it is closed and under fire. So we are in a worse place. There's no question about it.
0: Powerful explosions have been reported in the Ukrainian capital of Kyiv following a new round of attacks by Russia. Moscow says it targeted Ukrainian military assets, including a port infrastructure at the port of Odessa. Russia also says it shot down 774 Ukrainian drones and 13 aerial bombs. At least 26 people have been injured after Ukraine launched drone attacks near Moscow. Ukrainian President Volodymyr Zelensky says his forces struck Russian logistics and weapons production sites and has vowed more attacks. Fighting on the front lines has largely stalled as diplomatic efforts remain frozen.
5: Facing the unknown is always difficult. In a world in turmoil, it's easy to lose orientation. But when the storms come, we have to see the possibilities. Reinvent. Find new opportunities. Discover a path forward. CGTN.
0: UK to respect market principles and the spirit of contract. It has urged for solutions on compensation and other issues acceptable to both sides. China also urges the British government to immediately cease its act to trample on international investment rules. Rescue operations are underway in southwest China's Chongqing following a devastating mountain collapse in Pengshui County. At least 8 people have been killed, with 34 others still missing. More than 1,100 residents have been moved to safety. China's activated a level 2 national emergency response. Europe. Alisa Milenkovic reports.
6: The phone lines are red hot in Novi Sad's emergency medical center. One call after another, most of those related to the heat-induced conditions. Dispatcher.

0: Doctors and ambulance crews have barely had time to pause between emergency calls.
1: We've seen a 30% rise in calls and interventions compared to a normal period. We're getting more than 250 calls a day, and that's leading to over 120 interventions across a 24-hour period.
0: Inside the emergency medical center, staff are preparing for the usual influx of patients in the second half of the day. The most affected will be children and elderly citizens.
2: Temperatures here in Serbia are hovering in the upper 30s. Even standing outside for a few minutes under the midday sun quickly becomes exhausting. Health officials are urging people to stay hydrated and avoid unnecessary time outdoors.
0: In Belgrade, some residents are finding their own ways to stay comfortable until the temperatures begin to fall. Like 76-year-old professor Miloš Laban, who seeks refuge from the heat in Belgrade's Košutnjak Park.
3: I prefer a good fan in the apartment rather than an air conditioner. Of course, when it's a must, the air conditioner is turned on. I use the air conditioner in extreme cases, when it really becomes unbearable and unhealthy.
0: In this new, warmer reality, planning your day often revolves around one simple goal: finding a little shade and staying cool. Aljoša Milenković, CGTN, Novi Sad.
4: Massive smoke from wildfires in Canada has degraded air quality in parts of the country as well as northeastern U.S. A Canadian official has blasted U.S. President Donald Trump's criticism of the country's efforts to stop the wildfires. Trump has threatened higher tariffs on Canada over the wildfires. The poor air quality could also affect the World Cup final in New Jersey on Sunday. Owen Fairclough reports from Washington.
5: The wildfire smoke engulfing much of the U.S. is in danger of becoming a routine part of summer, and now even a trigger for another trade war with Canada. President Donald Trump is threatening his next-door neighbor with extra tariffs on top of those already levied as compensation for the smog. Even though the haze from wildfires shrouding major cities such as Chicago,
6: I can taste it.
5: New York,
7: I'm really, really concerned about the air quality.
5: And Washington, D.C., also started in the U.S. state of Minnesota.
8: This is my neighborhood of Washington, D.C. And while it's true that at this time of year it tends to be quieter with people on vacation, it has felt noticeably quieter over the last day or so, with fewer people on the streets and many of those that are wearing those masks reminiscent of the COVID-19 pandemic. I have young children who, like the elderly and those with underlying health conditions, are most at risk from the particulates in the smoke, so they've been cooped up inside. And while it's true that the air quality has improved over the last few hours, it's still classed as unhealthy.

0: We put the focus on the details. 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
1: The 2026 World Artificial Intelligence Conference is underway in Shanghai. China's unveiled new initiatives to strengthen global meteorological cooperation and help more countries better prepare for extreme weather. Wu Bin reports.
2: A range of cutting-edge AI technologies for meteorology, along with the latest achievements of Mazu, China's AI-powered meteorological warning system, were unveiled at a forum on Friday during the 2026 World Artificial Intelligence Conference in Shanghai. The new developments include Fenghe, or Wind Harmony, the world's first open-source large language model designed specifically for meteorological applications. The launch of the China-Thailand...
1: Also at the conference, the World Artificial Intelligence Cooperation Organization has been formally inaugurated. The new international body aims to foster global consensus on both development and security. Chang Siran explains.
3: Governance gap of artificial intelligence prompted the United Nations Global Digital Compact, a call to action to forge shared principles for a secure and open digital future. In Shanghai, global technical and thought leaders are focused on turning those principles into practice.
4: Since 2021, UNESCO has the ethics of AI recommendation, but we need to move from principles to implementation. This organization will focus more on building capacities, as President Xi has announced 5,000 technical places for AI capacity buildings. Also a realization that AI is so important for all these member states. There is a need for concerted action. So we see this as a very welcome development, leaving no one behind.
3: China is putting forward concrete proposals aiming to balance development with security and to promote the common well-being of humanity.
5: AI governments need to turn consensus into action. And particularly in action, I think it would be very hard for 193 countries to move at the same time. We need some countries to move forward with tangible action. So I think this WIKO can really play a critical role. At the same time, we should not just focus on technical capabilities, but also governing capabilities, providing a mechanism for people to exchange ideas, to generate innovation in governance.
3: This vision of AI for a shared future is taking concrete form as leading Chinese tech firms demonstrate how governance-first mindset is driving practical innovation.
6: 基于这个AI用，我们希望说让AI惠及每一个人的日常的生活。
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11: In our global operations, we see governance not as a constraint on innovation, but as its guarantee. 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
3: This commitment to inclusive and well-governed AI is fundamentally reshaping priorities for professionals at the industry's vanguard.
12: With globalization, great technology isn't enough. We need systems of governance that can adapt to different cultures while maintaining a core responsible of user safety.
13: We don't just look at the tech anymore. 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A company with a strong ethical framework is a more suitable and valuable investment.
3: Here in Shanghai, China's initiative to forge a new collaborative platform is a clear signal of intent and joined hands to govern the development of AI towards building an inclusive, responsible, and sustainable future for all. Zhang Siran, CGTN, Shanghai.
1: China's summer box office has surpassed 4 billion yuan, bringing the 2026 total box office to 20 billion yuan. Comedies and animated films are driving this summer's box office. Comedy Kung Fu Soccer has surpassed 1.1 billion yuan, while over a

0: inspired by the Eight Immortals tale, raked in over 120 million yuan on its opening day on Saturday. Cinemas are enhancing the family experience with themed zones, IP18. The match produced a record 10 goals for a World Cup third place playoff. French talisman Kylian Mbappe scored twice to reach 10 goals at this tournament, overtaking Argentine legend Lionel Messi as the all-time leading World Cup scorer with 22 goals. Attention now turns to Sunday's final, where defending champions Argentina face Spain for football's biggest prize. Dan Williams has more.
1: After 103 matches between 48 teams, it all comes down to this. The 2026 FIFA World Cup final sees the holders Argentina take on 2010 winners and European champion Spain. There's little to choose between the two football heavyweights, and even at a sports memorabilia expo in New York, fans of both sides are predictably upbeat.
2: Spain is going to win.
3: Argentina.
4: I think Spain, Argentina is going to win.
1: One of Argentina's key strengths appears to be resilience. At various times during the knockout rounds, the team has come precariously close to being eliminated, only to find a way to win. The two coaches are friends. Argentina coach Lionel Scaloni was once a pupil of Spain coach Luis de la Fuente at a coaching academy in Spain.
5: How could I not be worried about Spain? It's a great team, a great nation.
6: I think we've been very solid during the tournament. They've been, let's say, some of the games they were losing and they come back. Some of the games they were very dominant. So I think we have to focus on ourselves, try to exploit our strength. And knowing that it's a very, very complete team.
1: Javier Mascherano was a World Cup finalist with Argentina in 2014, and he's confident Argentina will claim a fourth World Cup crown.
7: A lot of things can happen, but at the end, we believe and we trust in our team in Argentina. I think the team arrived in the best way.

0: Hello and welcome to this edition of Biz Talk. I'm Lily Liu. China's first half economic data was released this week, providing fresh insight into the country's economic performance and directions of its economic recovery. So what can we read from those latest numbers? What do they tell us about China's growth drivers, economic resilience and policy outlook? And what do they mean for the rest of the year? Joining me today to discuss those topics are Robin Xing, Chief China Economist at Morgan Stanley, Zhang Wenlang, Managing Director and Chief Macro Analyst, CICC, and Mr. Liu Chunsheng, Associate Professor, Central University of Finance and Economics. Welcome to the program, gentlemen. So we've done a lot of data crunching this morning. A whole bag of numbers came out of China's first half. Let me start with my first question, that is, what do you think are the important takeaways? Let me start with Robin. Robin, you talk with international companies, so from the perspective of global investors, which numbers should they be looking out for? Should they be taking note for businesses, which will tell them about where they should park their money for the rest of the year?
1: Well, I think for global investors, they see China as a tale of two economies. One is a very booming tech economy, things like AI infrastructure, green transition, advanced manufacturing. These are definitely marching on with strong exports and domestic demand. However, meanwhile, they also see domestic consumption remain at a subpar level. So it's a tale of two economies. That's why if you look at the second quarter GDP, it is cooling down a little bit. It's still high, I mean 4.3%, but it missed market expectation a little bit. And the driver for that 4.3% growth is largely from exports, while domestic consumption demand

0: remain a laggard. I do think this K-shaped economy is something people is trying to focus on. How to break this K-shape, how to boost economic growth in a more balanced way, that would be the next focus.
1: So if you look at consumption numbers, Robin, you were saying that it did miss market expectation a little bit, but we do see strong growth from other sectors. For instance, you talked about exports. Industrial output numbers also remain pretty steady. Let me get to Mr. Zhang. Mr. Zhang, do you think those numbers meet market expectations or met your expectations? What indicators actually surprised you the most?
2: Well, I think it's largely in line with market expectation. That's basically 4.3% for the second half. I think there are kind of noises. In the second quarter, you know, the Middle East conflict emerged, right? So that added a downward pressure on the economic growth because the hike in the oil prices. Okay, that's a noise. Going forward, that could likely mean a fade, that impact. I think the upside is still the exports. You know, exports for the first half of the year in US dollar terms actually hit 17.6%. That's close to 18%. That's much higher than the growth of roughly 5% for 2025. I would say that that's a very big driver for Chinese growth, for not only for the first half, but also for the second half of the year. I think another point, I think positive signs. As Robin mentioned, you know, the consumption is still weak, I would say, but there are also positive signs. For retail sales, actually, the growth of retail sales, like consumer goods, has returned to a positive growth.
1: Okay. Yeah, we're going to get more discussions on the consumption side. For now, Professor Liu Chenshen, in your view, what are the structural changes have you observed from the first half year bag of numbers? Which indicators actually reflect those structural changes?
3: Well, that's a very good question. Nowadays, people are all talking about the K-shape growth in China's economy. I think the first shift is industry structure upgrading toward high-end manufacturing and technology-driven production. We can see that the traditional heavy industries is slowing down, and it's very obvious. But on the other hand, the high value added manufacturing is going up, reshaping the industry supply capacities. There are several data or indicators to prove that. The first is above scale industry value added rose 5.4%, and the high technology manufacturing jumped almost 13%, and the equipment manufacturer grew 9.3%. I think this number is very surprising, outpacing the overall industry growth. And I think this is the first point and show the industry structure is upgrading. And also, a lot of industries, a lot of enterprises are benefiting from this. Such as output of the strategic new products saw explosive growth, like the 3D printing equipment. I see numbers of 48.5% growth, and lithium batteries almost 40% growth, and the industrial robots are the stars of the year. And also, the industry profits improved sharply. Profits
2: have already grown, okay. But I think there is also a lag between the exports and the income growth. But I believe going forward, the spillover would, the income growth would catch up. Okay. Yeah, I think that for the capital markets, I mean, in terms of for investors, I would say less, AI is still a very important area. That's less for sure. For Nasdaq, for a long period of time, it's still a bright spot for investors. Yeah.
1: Mm-hmm. So let's stay on the topic of AI for now. Robin, as we speak, Shanghai is gearing up for the 2026 WAC, the World Artificial Intelligence Conference, where we are going to probably hear about China's national level guideline in the development of the AI industry. So Robin, how do you assess the driving force of AI, computing power, humanoid robots to China's GDP growth in the near term?
0: I think global investors recognize that China's tech playbook is entirely different from the West. In the Western world,

0: AI boom is now facing the constraints from infrastructure, power supply, land, utility. All these things are costing them. But in China's case, we have seen power supply with the green transition, with the ultra-high voltage power grid, with the energy storage. That's not an issue in China. Plus, this construction speed and also land permits facilitated by local government, the pro-business mindset. So in China's case, AI boom is happening in a way that even if they still are trying to catch up on the computing power, on the cutting-edge GPU, China can use its abundant power supply, talent from engineers to compensate.
1: Okay, great. And also, I guess that's also going to be China's long-term competitive edge moving forward because the global supply chains are under a restructuring right now. I wish we would have more time to talk about AI and tech innovation, but for now, I really want to get to consumption. Robin, you're talking about consumption, talking about domestic demand still has more room to be lifted. China has been rolling out policies lately. China sees that five-year plan to expand consumption, targeting to raise China's retail sales to about 60 trillion yuan by 2030. And also policies rolled out by nine ministries combined together, trying to boost retail sector. So, Robin, I'm sure you have read more details as you could in that five-year plan. How do you think that five-year plan is going to help to lift demand in consumption and release consumer consumption request or, you know, they're willing to consume?
0: Yes, if we can summarize the five-year plan in one line, that is, while China is still focusing on the tech, they realize a stronger domestic consumption is a foundational driver for the ecosystem for tech innovation. So it's a tech first, plus consumption and the social welfare reform. The five-year plan on pro-consumption, the most interesting part is increase the share of
2: Trying to buy more services like the catering, the tourism, and a lot of like the young people are paying a lot of money on the experience, on the adventures. I think this is a very good trend, and people are benefiting from this, and a lot of new industries, a lot of new enterprises, SMEs are benefiting from this trend. Another thing is that the upgraded digital and smart goods consumption shortage, and the communication equipment, retail sales to of about quota units jumped to 14.4%. I think this is reflecting a strong demand for smartphones, AI hardware, and the digital. Digital products. And for me, I would like to purchase a new digital AI glasses to help me to in the work or in my teaching. Another thing is online retail maintain the robust growth. This is a very long trend that happened we can back to 20 years ago. Also, I think this is in the future, the AI is because we have launched the AI plus projects, AI plus plans. The overall plans will help AI get into the all the new trend will become the greatest potentials.
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0: 360-degree profiles of industry movers and shakers, tech mavericks, and policymakers. We drill down on their success. We ask how they set strategy and how.
1: Let me get to Robin. Let's stay on the topic of trade. What do you get out of the first half trade numbers in terms of external demand, flexibility, and uncertainty?
2: Right. So today, China's core resilience is largely coming from its unmatched manufacturing depth, and also is so competitive that even with all these trade barriers last year from the tariffs from the U.S. or this year's energy shock with the Middle East energy shock, every country suffered because many other countries don't have the green transition like China planned way ahead of the curve. And also many other countries don't have every single production process in their own country. While China's
3: is booming, but other industries, traditional industries, is slowing because a lot of the workers, a lot of jobs, a lot of money are from these industries. And it's very big haggers between them. People can change from jobs, but sometimes the jobs are not easy to get. Not everybody will be focusing on something like this to help those traditional industries to have a balanced fading out.
1: So the key word from you probably would be balance, because it takes a lot of hard work and it's quite a tricky thing to manage.
3: Yeah, sure.
1: Robin, let me get to you. Where do you expect policymakers would focus on in second half of 2026?
2: Well, three key words: reaccelerate, pulled back on funding because Q1 was too good. But now is the time to catch up on fiscal spending. So spending the budget, the remaining 2 trillion quota from government bond, from the quota fiscal tools created last year, spend it in the second half in a faster fashion. That's one, reaccelerate. Number two, rebalance. In terms of spending on which item, probably gradually shifting away from just investing in CapEx, in infrastructure, towards investing in humans, in things like social safety net for migrant workers. So that's a rebalance because they need a more balanced domestic consumption. Finally, reform. Over the medium to longer run, market allocated resources, maybe internationalization with a more open capital account, plus the social welfare reform we mentioned to narrow the gap between

on this hour, Iran's supreme leader warns of unforgettable lessons if the U.S. continues its attacks, now in their eighth consecutive day. China unveils an AI-powered weather tool and a new global governance organization at the World Artificial Intelligence Conference in Shanghai. Rescue efforts are underway in southwest China's Chongqing following a mountain collapse that killed at least 8 people. Plus, smoke from Canadian wildfire is now triggering a political dispute with the United States.

0: Welcome to the world today on CGTN. I'm Li Toyuan coming to you live from Beijing. An advisor to Iran's Supreme Leader Mujtaba Khamenei has warned against any U.S. escalation or attempt to seize Iranian territory.
1: If in the next 2 or 3 days the Americans continue the war, we will enter a phase of complete offense and destruction. Should they try to seize any part of our territory, we might enter that same phase of offense, abandoning our defensive posture, abandoning our deterrence and reciprocal measures.
0: It comes as Khamenei warns of unforgettable lessons if Washington continues its attacks. He says U.S. President Donald Trump's signature is worthless and untrustworthy after Tehran suspended its commitments to the Pakistan-mediated MOU, citing U.S. violations. Iran's ambassador to Pakistan, Raza Amiri Mogadam, has also accused the U.S. of violating the MOU. He says Washington has interpreted the interim agreement contrary to its terms and launched attacks that damaged infrastructure. The ambassador has called on the international community to condemn what he calls reckless and aggressive acts. The U.S. has not responded to the statement. Ehsan Kimani explains extent of damage from the ongoing strikes from central Iran's Yazd.
2: Over the past 2 days, at least 6 major overbridges have been hit and destroyed. The ones that connected the southern port city of Bandar Abbas to the surrounding provinces. A major tunnel was also struck on Friday, blocking the main provincial road, and local authorities say they've set up a detour until access is restored. It looks like the U.S. is making a clear push to disrupt transportation and access, effectively trying to isolate Hormuzgan province and cut it off from the rest of the country. In response, the Islamic Revolution Guard for the IRGC is targeting U.S. bases. Daily satellite images published by government media show that many of the Iran's retaliatory strikes have been so far successful and precise. Iran's armed forces also say a number of bridges in Bahrain have been targeted. Former IRGC commander and the current senior military advisor to the U.S. Supreme Leader Mohsen Rezaei said on state TV on Friday that if U.S. strikes continue for a few more days, Iran's response and reactions won't just be limited or retaliatory. They will shift to full offensive strikes against U.S. interests in the region and even beyond. A high-ranking IRGC advisor also threatened that properties...
3: I think clearly we are. On February 27th, the Strait of Hormuz was open to all international shipping, including U.S. warships. Now it is closed and under fire. So we are in a worse place. There's no question about it.
0: Well, Kyiv's Air Force says Ukrainian air defenses intercepted 18 out of 41 Russian ballistic missiles launched overnight. The remaining missiles struck 20 locations across Ukraine, with the heaviest focus on the capital, Kyiv. Local authorities confirmed Friday to Saturday. Ukrainian President Volodymyr Zelensky says his country's forces targeted Russian logistics and weapons production sites. At least 26 people were wounded in the Moscow region from the Ukrainian drone strikes. On the ground, fighting along the front lines has largely stalled, while diplomatic efforts to end the conflict remain frozen.
4: Facing the unknown.
0: Interaction and precise operational capabilities. Industry representatives from Australia and New Zealand say the robots could be used in a variety of industrial settings. They also say advances by Chinese companies are accelerating the adoption of robotics and could help reshape the future of work.
5: In my industry of education, we've seen an incredible amount of new Chinese companies enter the market with brand new humanoids and quadruped robots. And the innovation that we've seen has been absolutely incredible. And we see now the uptake of these robotics in that industry quite well, thanks to these advancements from the Chinese companies. It's been really great to see.
6: I mean, China is clearly a world leader on AI, investing a lot in this area, made it a national priority, and really driving this forward for the world. So Chinese robotics and humanoid robots in particular are really going to change the future of work. And our expectation is these will drive productivity and prosperity into the future for

0: Australian industry.
1: Well, China's Shenzhou 23 Taikonauts have conducted a series of scientific experiments over their 2 months in orbit stay. In space medicine research, the crew ran a host of trials covering weak stimulation brain-computer interaction and microgravity intuitive physics. They also finished assessments of emergency decision-making capacity and in-orbit emotional state monitoring. The crew also inspected and maintained equipment of the regenerative life support system, replacing a number of key components. The Shenzhou 23 spaceship was launched in May. One crew member is set to carry out a record one-year in-orbit stay experiment. And the ports of Alital and Horgos in Xinjiang have surpassed 10,000 China-Europe freight trains transit, setting a new record. Well, the milestone came as a machinery-laden train cleared customs and left for Poland. Friday's achievement was driven by major upgrades under smart port reforms. Import processing has been slashed from 2 to 3 days to under 16 hours, while export processing dropped from 6 hours to just one. Border services have cut train clearance from 40 minutes to under 20, with a round-the-clock clear upon arrival services. The two ports now handle more than 50 transits per day on average. Alital's 220 routes cover 21 countries, and Horgos' routes cover 18. Together, they process over 200 types of cargo, from auto parts to consumer goods, making the westbound corridor faster and more connected.
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3: Truck remaining on the slope, which might cause another round of collapse. So I've seen monitoring machines have been installed, and professionals have been closely watching the conditions of that mountain.
1: Massive smoke from wildfires in Canada has degraded air quality in parts of the country, as well as northeastern U.S. A Canadian official has blasted U.S. President Donald Trump's criticism of the country's efforts to stop the wildfires. Trump has threatened higher tariffs on Canada over the wildfires. And the poor air quality could also affect the World Cup final in New Jersey on Sunday. Owen Fairclough reports from Washington.
4: The wildfire smoke engulfing much of the U.S. is in danger of becoming a routine part of summer, and now even a trigger for another trade war with Canada. President Donald Trump is threatening his next-door neighbor with extra tariffs on top of those already levied as compensation for the smog. Even though the haze from wildfires shrouding major cities such as Chicago,
5: I can taste it.
4: New York,
6: I'm really, really concerned about the impact.
4: And Washington, D.C., also started in the U.S. state of Minnesota.
7: This is my neighborhood of Washington, D.C. And while it's true that at this time of year it tends to be quieter with people on vacation, it has felt noticeably quieter over the last day or so, with fewer people on the streets and many of those that are wearing those masks reminiscent of the COVID-19 pandemic. I have young children.

0: hours, it's still classed as unhealthy.
1: If the air is dangerous for those groups, there's also concern for players and fans at Sunday's World Cup final between Argentina and Spain in New Jersey's open-air stadium with a seating capacity of more than 80,000.
2: In your mind, you can smell and sense it a bit. You can see there's smoke, but for a game that is as important as the World Cup final, you have to be able to shut out external factors as much as possible.
1: Weather forecasters say thunderstorms and a change in wind direction should in theory help dissipate the wildfire smoke. But as firefighters in both countries battle nearly 900 blazes, there's equally concern that more will immediately follow. And as the US points the finger at Canada, these wildfires blamed on climate change have put Toronto, New York, and Washington, D.C. atop the world's worst air quality rankings. And Canada's Prime Minister has said fighting climate change is the responsibility of all countries, including the US, which under Trump's second term has twice abandoned the global deal to mitigate rising temperatures. Owen Fairclough, CGTN, Washington.
3: Images may appear to be identical, but looks can be deceiving. The difference is not always obvious. It has to be discovered. There are always different sides to a story. We put the focus on the details. To see more, to understand better. CGTN. See the difference.
4: Welcome back. England has defeated France 6-4 in a thrilling third-place playoff on Saturday. It is the country's best World Cup final finish since winning the title in 1966 and its first ever third-place finish after losing the playoffs in 1990 and 2018. Well, the match produced a record 10 goals for a World Cup third-place playoff. French talisman Kylian Mbappe scored twice to reach 10 goals at this tournament, overtaking Argentine legend Lionel Messi as the all-time leading World Cup scorer with 22 goals. Attention now turns to Sunday's final, where defending champions Argentina face Spain for football's biggest prize. Dan Williams has more.
5: After 103 matches between 48 teams, it all comes down to this. The 2026 FIFA World Cup final sees the holders Argentina take on 2010 winners and European champion Spain. There's little to choose between the two football heavyweights, and even at a sports memorabilia expo in New York, fans of both sides are predictably upbeat.
6: Spain is going to win.
7: Argentina.
8: I think Spain, Argentina's going to win.
5: One of Argentina's key strengths appears to be resilience. At various times during the knockout rounds, the team has come precariously close to being eliminated, only to find a way to win. The two coaches are friends. Argentina coach Lionel Scaloni was once a pupil of Spain coach Luis de la Fuente at a coaching academy in Spain.
9: How could I not be worried about Spain? It's a great team, a great national side, and they've been having a very good run under their coach Luis de la Fuente, which, to be honest, makes me happy. So I'm worried about everything to do with Spain.
5: Spain is on a remarkable run of form. They have not lost a match in regular or extra time in 37 matches, although they did lose a Nations Cup match to Portugal last year on penalties.
10: Spain's World Cup run has been made possible thanks to an incredible defensive effort. They've only conceded one World Cup goal throughout the entire tournament, although that record is expected to face a thorough examination against Argentina.
11: I think they're a very complete team in all the sense and in all the moments of the game. I think we've been very solid during the tournament. They've been, let's say, some of the games they were losing and they come back. Some of the games they were very dominant. So I think we have to focus on ourselves, try to exploit our strength, and knowing that it's a very, very complete team.
5: Javier Mascherano was a World Cup finalist with Argentina in 2014, and he's confident Argentina will claim a fourth World Cup crown.
12: A lot of things can happen, but at the end, we believe and we trust in our team in Argentina. I think the team arrived in the best way, and we will see.
5: It has been quite the journey for both teams across a marathon World Cup that began more than a month ago. But there's still time for one final dramatic act. Dan Williams, CGTN, New York.
4: And here's a recap of our top stories this hour.

0: Iran's supreme leader warns of unforgettable lessons if the U.S. continues its attacks, now in their eighth consecutive day. China unveils an AI-powered weather tool and a new global governance organization at the World Artificial Intelligence Conference in Shanghai. Rescue efforts are underway in southwest China's Chongqing following a mountain collapse that killed at least 8 people. And smoke from Canadian wildfires is now triggering a political dispute with the United States. Well, first appearing 480 million years ago, the Chinese horseshoe crab has witnessed Earth's geological transformation. Today, this ancient species faces steep population decline and drastic habitat loss. In its remaining sanctuaries, such as Danzhou Bay in Hainan, researchers are carrying out conservation efforts to overcome breeding challenges and mobilize coastal communities.
1: As the tide recedes in Danzhou Bay, vast expanses of muddy tidal flats are exposed. This area is one of the last refuges for the living fossil, the Chinese horseshoe crab. Xie Xiaoyong and his team members have been conducting year-round conservation efforts here.
2: Often finding juvenile horseshoe crabs in the wild, we measure their bodies and carapace width. Once the data is collected, we release them immediately back into their natural habitat. Like shrimp and crabs, horseshoe crabs grow slowly by molting repeatedly.
1: There are only 4 extant species of horseshoe crabs globally, with the Chinese horseshoe crab being the largest. In the 1970s, China accounted for over 95% of the world's Chinese horseshoe crab resources, with over 1 million adults coming ashore to spawn annually in Beibu Gulf, Guangxizhuang Autonomous Region. The crab's blue blood is used to produce limulus and bacid lysate, an irreplaceable international gold standard for detecting endotoxins in the pharmaceutical industry. However, this immense medical value has also pushed the species into a severe survival crisis.
2: The Chinese horseshoe crab was added to the IUCN Red List of Threatened Species in 2019 and designated as a National Class 2 protected animal in China in 2021. Because they move slowly and are easily caught, continuous overexploitation has far exceeded their natural recovery rate, leading to a cliff-like population drop and the ongoing loss of their habitats.
1: The endangerment of horseshoe crabs is not a crisis unique to China, but a shared global challenge. Facing this grim reality, Xie's team chose not to rest on alarming data alone. Instead, they embarked on a more arduous path, using technology to defy the odds for this ancient species. The team has established 3 breeding bases in Guangdong, pioneering breeding techniques and ecological agriculture models. By building an indoor recirculating agriculture system for large-scale breeding, they have filled a technological gap and significantly improved the survival rate of juvenile horseshoe crabs.
2: We have found that juvenile horseshoe crabs thrive in habitats around mangroves or seagrass beds, specifically in muddy and sandy environments. Scientific restocking must target this pollution.
1: Scientific restocking has significantly boosted the survival rate of juvenile horseshoe crabs in the wild. Yet long-term conservation cannot succeed without public participation.
2: We educate children and fishing villagers about horseshoe crabs. These children have...

thousands and thousands of kilometers more than the opponent in our bones and bodies. We come from altitude, we come from the heat, overtime, come from playing with 10 men. And again, we found a way. Again, it was normal for us to show the mentality. It was normal for us to suffer. There's a lot to be proud of.

0: first half. Yes, I got a little angry, which happens to me. Not regularly, but in the meantime, it wasn't that was insurmountable, because at 4-3, we still had two chances to level the score, even if that's a bad finish. Even if, of course, the image of the second stage
1: are bling in the form of championship rings, in addition to the trophy. Tonight's final at New Jersey Stadium, with the captain and head coach initially receiving temporary versions immediately after the match. The rings will then be customized, drifted with the NFL's Super Bowl and with the World Cup. Former Arsenal manager and current FIFA Global Football Development Chief Arsene Wenger said that the first ever 48-team World Cup delivered tight contests and great storylines, and the Frenchman believes the quality of this tournament was very high.
2: The tournament has shown that the gap between the teams, the big countries and the smaller countries, has been reduced down to the fact that many players play abroad. They come back, they have a knowledge of the game, and as well that you have seen small counties like Cabo Verde and others who have done extremely well, and that what people feared before the tournament is we had more teams, that it could be a disaster for some teams, and it was not the case. Football develops very quickly in the world. Everybody works, everybody, information travels very quickly, and the players as well. They bring their knowledge back to their country, and that's why I believe that the quality of this tournament was very high.
1: Ahead of tonight's final at New Jersey Stadium, a spectacular World Cup drone show lit up the sky above Liberty State Park in Jersey City. Set against the iconic Manhattan skyline, hundreds of drones form images of the World Cup mascots, the trophy, the tournament logo, the official match ball, and the Statue of Liberty. The display marks the second drone show at the park following the first on Wednesday, just hours after Argentina defeated England 2-1 to book their place in the final. Now all eyes are turning to the decisive clash as Spain take on Argentina with the world title on the line. Coming up after a short break, we've got some golf highlights from the Open. Sam's jam. Sam Burns will take a two-shot lead in today's final round at Royal Birkdale as he chases his first major. Scheffler attempts to end his afternoon with a long birdie at 18, but he comes up short, so the American has to settle for par to finish six back at 4-under. One day after receiving a two-stroke penalty for improving the path of his swing, Bryson DeChambeau chips onto the green with his third shot at 17 to set up a birdie. He trails by four at 6-under. Herbert stays in the hunt with his long putt from the fairway at 9, setting up his second birdie of the day, but a trio of bogeys leave the Australian three shots from the top at 7-under. After moving in and out of first place multiple times, Burns swings out of the rough, setting up his final birdie of the day. His 5-under 65, the second lowest round of the day, gives him a solid two-shot lead at the top of the leaderboard. The American finishes with par at the home hole before explaining why he never intended to even enter the Open, that he now leads until last week.
3: This golf tournament was honestly so far off of my radar and expectations of playing. I mean, Caroline's due date was like Tuesday of this week. She was like 4 days late with our son. I just didn't think there was any possible way. And then little Belle had different plans for us. And even after she was born, you know, after a couple of days, I wasn't even thinking much about it. And Caroline was kind of like, so what are you thinking for next week? And I was like, I don't know. Like, should we talk about it? And she's like, yeah.
1: Antonelli, who sits 25 points clear of Russell in the standings, will be chasing his sixth win of the season later today.
4: We'll try to be ready for anything. Of course, having Max next to me is a tough opponent, and for sure he's going to go for it. But yeah, as I said, we'll...

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1: Holding guns. Guns. Guns. 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Guns. Guns. Guns. Guns. Guns. Guns. Guns. Guns. Guns. Guns. Guns. Guns. Guns. Guns. Guns. Guns. Guns. Guns. Guns. Guns. Guns. Guns. Guns. Guns. Guns. Guns. Guns. Guns. Guns. Guns. Guns. Guns. Guns. Guns. Guns. Guns. Guns. Guns. Guns. Guns. Guns. Guns. Guns. Guns. Guns. Guns. Guns. Guns. Guns. Guns. Guns. Guns. Guns. Guns. Guns. Guns. Guns. Guns. Guns. Guns. Guns. Guns. Guns. Guns. Guns. Guns. Guns. Guns. Guns. Guns. Guns. Guns. Guns. Guns. Guns. Guns. Guns. Guns. Guns. Guns. Guns. Guns. Guns. Guns. Guns. Guns. Guns.

0: Were you worried about your life at that particular time?
1: Not at all.
2: Excellency, thank you very much for your time. What is your assessment of the state of the continent today?
3: Africa has the potential to power itself.
4: Excuse me.

Coming up this hour, Iran's supreme leader warns of unforgettable lessons if the U.S. continues its attacks, now in their eighth consecutive day. China unveils an AI-powered weather tool and a new global governance organization at the World Artificial Intelligence Conference in Shanghai. Following a mountain collapse that killed at least 8 people. Plus, smoke from Canadian wildfire is

0: Washington, D.C.
1: In the last couple of hours, they have announced that the two U.S. service personnel have been killed and one is missing. That's following strikes from Iran, drone strikes and missile strikes on Jordan. Those service personnel were defending and intercepting those missiles when they were killed. That brings the total of U.S. service personnel killed during this conflict now to 16. The Iranian strikes as well on Jordan. We also saw strikes on Syria, Kuwait, where Iran says they hit an oil facility and a desalination plant, and in Bahrain, where Iran says they completely destroyed Bahrain's main AI center. Now, that has prompted the Gulf Cooperation Council to accuse Tehran of war crimes for the fact that they have targeted civilian infrastructure in those neighboring countries. The U.S., we've seen them this Saturday step up their attacks, in particular attacking southern Iran, hitting surveillance sites and underground weapons storage facilities. The U.S. saying that these strikes are designed to try and degrade Iran's military capabilities. But Iran has accused them of also targeting civilian infrastructure, including bridges and a desalination plant, which has left about 10,000 people now short of water. Iran has responded. They have now formally suspended their MOU commitments, meaning they've pulled out of any commitment to reopening the Strait of Hormuz. They say the US has already reneged on its agreements, for example, going back on the naval blockade. This cycle of strikes and counterstrikes with no clear end in sight of how all of this might end.
0: A former U.S. ambassador says the war on Iran has left Washington in a worse position than before the conflict began. 18 out of 41 Russian ballistic missiles launched overnight. The remaining missiles struck 20 locations across Ukraine, with the heaviest focus on the capital, Kyiv. Local authorities confirm one person was killed and at least eight others injured in the attacks. Russia says its force shot down 774 Ukrainian drones and 13 aerial.
2: Facing the unknown is always difficult. In a world in turmoil, it's easy to lose orientation. But when the storms come, we have to see the possibilities, reinvent, find new opportunities, discover a path forward. CGTN, see the difference.
0: Welcome back. The 2026 World Artificial Intelligence Conference is underway in Shanghai. China has unveiled new initiatives to strengthen global meteorological cooperation and to help more countries better prepare for extreme weather. Our Wu Bin reports.
3: A range of cutting-edge AI technologies for meteorology, along with the latest achievements of Mazu, China's AI-powered meteorological warning system, were unveiled at a forum on Friday during the 2026 World Artificial Intelligence Conference in Shanghai. The new developments include Fenghe, or Wind Harmony, the world's first open-source large language model designed specifically for meteorological applications. The launch of the China-Thailand Joint Laboratory for Intelligent Prediction and Early Warning of Meteorological Disasters. And Mazu Djibouti 2.0, a localized version of the AI-powered meteorological warning system, Mazu.
4: Mazu 2.0 is very useful because today we are opening our seaport. We have seven seaports. Our seaports are at the coast. So it will be very useful to give a correct forecasting.
5: With Mazu, all the data that is from observation, from models, from satellites, and from AI is integrated at one platform, and it makes the job of meteorologists very convenient.
3: At the opening ceremony of the 2026 World Artificial Intelligence Conference, Chinese President Xi Jinping stated that China will grant 30 countries access to Mazu over the next 5 years. China Meteorological Administration says it will customize the system for tailor needs.
6: As each country has different circumstances, we will tailor our system case by case. In this sense, Mazu is transforming from a domestic AI-driven meteorological practice into an international public product that is shared, customized, and sustainable, specifically designed for developing countries.

0: 通产品。
1: So now this is a very concrete example of how AI can benefit all of humanity and how international cooperation can help ensure that these benefits are spread more equitably.
2: The early warning system Mazu was launched at the 2025 World Artificial Intelligence Conference. It's named after the revered Chinese sea goddess and weather guardian. The system is part of the UN's Early Warning for All initiative and offers China's solution to protect the people around the world. CGTN, Shanghai.
3: Well, China's latest embodied robots have made their debut at a showcase in Melbourne. The humanoid robots demonstrate a smooth interaction and precise operational capabilities. Industry representatives from Australia and New Zealand say the robots could be used in a variety of industrial settings. They also say advances by Chinese companies are accelerating the adoption of robotics and could help reshape the future of work.
4: Robots in particular are really going to change the future of work, and our expectation is these will drive productivity and prosperity into the future for Australian industry.
3: Well, Shanghai has launched China's first AI-powered laboratory capable of carrying out fully unmanned scientific research. This marks a major step forward in intelligent research and development for material science. The lab is backed by Fudan University, which nurtured a batch of AI scientists. Shen Tong reports.
5: This is a lab that can operate itself. It handles drug discovery, catalyst design, materials research and development. The system autonomously performs molecular generation and virtual screening. It then directly feeds the computational results into an autonomous lab to conduct compound synthesis, purification, and testing. The validated experimental data is also subsequently fed back to retrain the model.
6: In the past, one experiment may need one to two scientists to monitor and analyze the results. But this lab, driven by AI, needs no scientists at all.
5: Right before the opening of the World AI Conference, the lab operated a five-day trial and finished 135 tasks independently.
7: All the complicated experiment operations are replaced by automations. Operation of experiment tools are also replaced by AI agents. It can improve the production capacity.
5: The team that has been developing the AI lab is a group of young college graduates. Shanghai's Fudan University is backing the lab, hoping more teams like this could emerge in the future.
8: Teams originating from universities focus heavily on tackling genuine scientific problems, and they have great judgment when it comes to worthwhile research topics. They therefore have an in-depth grasp of materials science fundamentals.
5: At a World AI Conference, Fudan University has also announced other AI projects. Those include the so-called Fuxi Constellation Project, an AI-based weather forecast project. The first satellite is expected to be launched before March next year. Chen Tong, CGTN, Shanghai.
3: China and Thailand have maintained close economic ties for decades. As part of Thai Prime Minister Anuchin Chavirakul's official visit to China, an investments and economic forum was held in Chengdu, the capital of southwest China's Sichuan province. The event brought together business leaders from both countries to explore new opportunities for cooperation. Our Yang Jinghao reports.
9: For many Chinese consumers, Thailand is often associated with one thing, durian. For years, more than 90% of Thailand's durian exports have been shipped to China. Last year, the export value exceeded $9 billion.
10: Durian is just one example of the deepening trade ties between China and Thailand. But the opportunities extend far beyond the fruit. Here in Chengdu, Sichuan Province, a business forum is bringing together companies from both countries.
11: Our Chinese companies. Yeah, now we open for phase two. So we are looking forward to welcoming more Chinese investors.
12: Thailand's push for clean energy and energy transition presents great opportunities for us. We hope to align with the country's development strategy and further advance cooperation in the energy sector.
9: As Thailand seeks economic transformation, technological innovation is expected to become a new driver for growth and cooperation.
13: I think Thailand can learn a lot and can actually work with China on how to bring out the AI

0: technology to the ASEAN or Southeast Asia region, including Thailand. I think this is a really big area that would uplift the well-being of the people of Thailand and definitely around the world. If with the right governance and how we best utilize AI for humanity.
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1: Images may appear to be identical, but looks can be deceiving. 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It has to be discovered. There are always different sides to a story. We put the focus on the details. To see more, to understand better. 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
2: Welcome back. Rescue operations are underway in southwest China's Chongqing following a devastating mountain collapse in Pengshui County. At least 8 people have been killed, with 34 others still missing. More than 1,100 residents have been moved to safety. China has activated a level 2 national emergency response. The National Development and Reform Commission has allocated 30 million yuan, or 4.4 million U.S. dollars, for post-disaster recovery. The Ministry of Commerce and the Ministry of Emergency Management have also jointly set aside an additional 50 million yuan, or about 7.4 million U.S. dollars. Lucy Ray reports from Pengshui County.
3: The rescue work is still ongoing. Around 1,000 residents have been relocated, and some of them have been accommodated with their families, their friends, but also some of them have been arranged to the hotels nearby. And I have visited some of the hotels yesterday, and I see food, drinking water, and other essential supplies are provided. During the latest press conference, rescuers and experts explained the challenging point for this time's research and rescue work and also the cause of the collapse. So the rescuer says at the scene, around 3,000 cubic meters of rock needed to be clear at some area. Controlled blasting is needed to is needed before the rescue work can be continued. The access to the landslide site is really limited, so the space is quite small for big machines to move around and to operate. And also at the same time, there's still giant unstable rock remaining on the slope, which might cause another round of collapse. So I've seen monitoring machines have been installed, and professionals have been closely watching the conditions of that mountain.
2: Massive smoke from wildfires in Canada has degraded air quality in parts of the country, as well as northeastern U.S. A Canadian official has blasted U.S. President Donald Trump's criticism of the country's efforts to stop the wildfires. Trump has threatened higher tariffs on Canada over the wildfires. The poor air quality could also affect the World Cup final in New Jersey on Sunday. Our Owen Fairclough reports from Washington.
4: The wildfire smoke engulfing much of the U.S. is in danger of becoming a routine part of summer, and now even a trigger for another trade war with Canada. President Donald Trump is threatening his next-door neighbor with extra tariffs on top of those already levied as compensation for the smog. Even though the haze from wildfires shrouding major cities such as Chicago,
5: I can taste it,
4: New York,
6: I'm really concerned about the impact,
4: and Washington, D.C., also started in the U.S. state of Minnesota.
7: This is my neighborhood of Washington, D.C., and while it's true that at this time of year it tends to be quieter with people on vacation, it has felt noticeably quieter over the last day or so, with fewer people on the streets, and many of those that are wearing those masks reminiscent of the COVID-19 pandemic. I have young children who, like the elderly and those with underlying health conditions, are most at risk from the particulates in the smoke, so they've been cooped up inside. And while it's true that the air quality has improved over the last few hours, it's still classed as unhealthy.
4: If the air is dangerous for those groups, there's also concern for players and fans at Sunday's World Cup final between Argentina and Spain in New Jersey's open-air stadium with a seating capacity of more than 80,000.
8: In your mind, you can smell and sense it a bit. You can see there's smoke, but for a game that is as important as the World Cup final, you have to be able to shut out external factors as much as possible.
4: Weather forecasters say thunderstorms and the change in wind direction should, in theory, help dissipate the wildfire smoke. But as firefighters in both countries battle nearly 900 blazes, there's
2: place playoff. French talisman Kylian Mbappe scored twice to reach 10 goals at this tournament, overtaking Argentine legend Lionel Messi as the all-time leading

0: World Cup scorer with 22 goals. Attention now turns to Sunday's final, where defending champions Argentina face Spain for football's biggest prize. Our Dan Williams has more.
1: After 103 matches between 48 teams, it all comes down to this. The 2026 FIFA World Cup final sees the holders Argentina take on 2010 winners and European champion Spain. There's little to choose between the two football heavyweights.
2: How could I not be worried about Spain? It's a great team, a great national side, and they've been having a very good run under their coach Luis de la Fuente, which, to be honest, makes me happy. So I'm worried about everything to do with Spain.
1: Spain is on a remarkable run of form. They have not lost a match in regular or extra time in 37 matches, although they did lose a Nations Cup match to Portugal last year on penalties.
3: Spain's World Cup run has been made possible thanks to an incredible defensive effort.
4: The team, in all the sense and in all the moments of the game, I think we've been very solid during the tournament. They've been, let's say, some of the games they were losing and they come back. Some of the games they were very dominant. So I think we have to focus on ourselves, try to exploit our strength, and knowing that it's a very, very complete team.
1: Javier Mascherano was a World Cup finalist with Argentina in 2014, and he's confident Argentina will claim a fourth World Cup crown.
5: Lots of things can happen, but at the end, we believe and we trust in our team in Argentina. I think the team arrived in the best way, and we will see.
1: It has been quite the journey for both teams across a marathon World Cup that began more than a month ago. But there's still time for one final dramatic act. Dan Williams, CGTN, New York.
0: China's summer box office has surpassed 4 billion yuan, bringing the 2026 total box office to 20 billion yuan. Comedies and animated films are driving this summer's box office. Comedy Kung Fu Soccer has surpassed 1.1 billion yuan, while over a dozen animated releases, mostly rooted in Chinese history and folklore, have drawn family audiences to cinemas. All Wishes Come True, inspired by the Eight Immortals tale, raked in over 120 million yuan on its opening day Saturday. Cinemas are enhancing the family experience with themed zones, IP merchandise, snack combos, and dedicated screening rooms for a one-stop outing. And finally, summer has transformed Sanjiangyuan National Park in northwest China's Qinghai Province to a vibrant haven for wildlife. Lush alpine meadows and striking red rock landscapes provide an ideal habitat for wild animals. More and more rare species are returning thanks to stronger ecological protection. We're going to leave you with that. I'm Li Qiuyuan in Beijing. Thank you so much for watching. Bye for now.

places, raising hopes that this would be Africa's biggest World Cup yet. But for many teams, fans and officials, the road to the 2026 World Cup was shaped as much by politics and bureaucracy as it was by football. Some have questioned whether the expanded tournament truly delivered on its promise of equal opportunity. Through some of the 2026 FIFA World Cup's most debated moments, we examine how events beyond the pitch came to shape the narrative of the competition. I'm Mahia Mutua. Welcome to Talk Africa.

0: The World Cup this year has had more than its fair share of controversial moments. Before we begin our discussion, my colleague Mohamed Aboubakar takes a look at some of the 2026 FIFA World Cup moments of infamy.
1: The 2026 FIFA World Cup was expected to be remembered for great football. Instead, many believe it became one of the most political World Cups in history. From visa restrictions and border controls to diplomatic tensions and FIFA decisions, events off the pitch often made as many headlines.

0: gentlemen and lady, welcome to the program and thank you very much for joining us. I'll begin with you, Nathan and Adele. First off, just give us your thoughts on the tournament so far. What have been some of the positives and what needs to be worked on? I'll begin with you, Nathan.
1: I think it's been an interesting competition so far. I mean, the football has been good to follow. Very interesting stories. You look at the African teams, lots of them making the round of 32. Morocco going as far as they could, getting to that quarters with them, getting to play the quarterfinals with France. From an African perspective, I've enjoyed what I've seen. Cape Verde gave us a brilliant time, and they are showing us that a lot of these countries are beginning to understand what they require to play at the biggest level. Of course, if you look at the negatives, you can look at all the off-the-pitch matters, from visa challenges to referee Atan not getting to officiate because of, you know, of course, the US and their own immigration policies. And, you know, just the general conversation around some fans who have not been able to go watch the games because the tickets have been too expensive, they've been priced out. For me, those are the negatives. But apart from that, it's been a very interesting competition to watch and follow from day one up until now.
0: Right, Adele, I'll throw the same question to you. What have been the positives and maybe what needs to be worked on?
2: At the beginning, we had the concern of having 48 teams that this might affect the tournament from the competition side, from the excitement side. But I think it proved totally the opposite. I think we had very interesting stories about the small teams, about the young nations who participate for the first time, about teams who having their way back to the World Cup. Also, I agree that we had the positive thing of having 9 African teams in the second round. This was amazing for African football. Maybe on the negative side, yes, I agree with Nathan about all the things out of the pitch. At the beginning of the tournament also, we had some games that were delayed from their regular time, but I think with the tournament going on, this has been solved. So I believe overall it has been an amazing tournament till the moment.
0: Right. Sarah, let me come to you here in Nairobi. Both our guests have talked about the off-the-pitch issues. When asked about this and about the visa issues, the immigration issues, early on in the tournament, the FIFA president said, chill, relax. I don't know how well that was taken, but has enough been done here? Or is the football governing body maybe passing the blame to someone else?
3: I think we need to understand where FIFA's authority begins and where it ends. So FIFA governs football, it doesn't govern borders. And every state that has a hosting agreement with FIFA to host the World Cup has its own sovereign policies, which FIFA cannot interfere with. The only thing FIFA can do is attempt to get as much commitment as possible in order to allow teams to access its games and its matches. Now, beyond that, it would be very difficult for FIFA to say, look, the host nations have agreed to this. In as much as we have leverage over what we can ask for, there are certain things we cannot, as a body, expect these nations to or compel them to do. So let's divide what FIFA can do and where the extent of its authority lies. And also we have to look at some of the nations who actually come in to bid to host these events. If you're going to make a commitment for immigration so that delegations can access competitions, I would say as much as possible, stick to your commitments.
0: All right, then let me come back to you in Cairo. During the World Cup bidding process, of course, one of the tournament's key visions was united as one. Looking back at the tournament, do you think it has lived up to that vision, particularly in light of the immigration issues that we've seen so far?
2: I believe this had been one of the very big disadvantages of this tournament, because we saw, as mentioned, one of the referees cannot do it to the World Cup, despite that he's being on the official delegation of the tournament. We saw also a case of the player like Thomas Partey, who couldn't take part in one of his team's game because of immigration things and all this stuff. Also, it was the problem with too many fans. It was a problem with the team like Iran, who couldn't stay in where they were playing. They had to travel all the way to go and go back after the games. I think this should be a point that be very clear in the bidding process, that every country has to give, once you are on the official delegation of FIFA or your federation, you have to be permitted to all.
0: Lara, say here, FIFA maintains, of course, that the countries, the host nations, have the immigration protocols and immigration decisions. That remains the responsibility of course, the host governments, which are three in this case. Where is the consistency when speaking about, for example, the Somali referee, Omar Artan, who was denied entry?

0: into the countries under a travel ban, and you can't really fault the US for thinking so. But on the flip side, FIFA's failure, and I think that FIFA didn't really get that part too clear, even if all laws were followed or the procedure was followed, the optics of it looked really odd to have an American player getting sent off and then days later the decision getting overturned.
1: And even had members of their delegation denied entry into the host nation while also having to arrive and leave on the same day of the matches. Is there legal backing here?
2: I would say FIFA has a moral obligation to try and ensure the teams are treated fairly, but it would be impossible for them to police whether such teams are going to be treated equally depending on the policies that the host nation has against other nations. So in terms of Iran, it is really a disappointment to see how they were treated. But of course, even the day-to-day events of the world influence some of these decisions. So for example, US and Iran are currently in conflict. So of course, you cannot expect FIFA to govern the laws of war, for example. The most it can do is try as much as possible to negotiate with the host nation and come up with concessions or a solution that would enable players to access the games.
1: Right. Adele, let me come to you on this issue. How does this kind of treatment impact a team both physically and psychologically, keeping in mind that teams have to, you know, arrive in good time to the host city where they're playing, maybe scout the location and also warm down after the match? How does this impact the team physically and psychologically?
3: Yeah, I believe it has a great impact on the team because at the beginning it was supposed that every team has their base camp in just the nearest to the venues of their group stage matches. So when you have to go to a venue very far from the destination of your matches, and you have to go on the day of the game and then directly go after the game, you don't have time for recovery, you don't have time for rehab for the if you have an injured player. I think this affected the team very much. We had listened to complaints from the Iranian players, from the Iranian officials, that they were not treated the right way during this tournament. I believe also we heard the FIFA president after the first game promising the players in the dressing room that this will be treated and solved for the coming games, but this didn't happen. So yes, I think it affected the team very much. And also on the other side, I think it had the whole world sympathizing with the team. The whole world was hoping that they can go through the group stage because they had sympathy with this team over the conditions they faced.
1: Right, Nathan, we're almost going to go to a break here, but before we do, I just want to ask, what does this then do to the image of the beautiful game on the world stage?
0: I think it lets people kind of wonder, you know, where football is at the moment. Is football at the mercy of external forces? Is football at the mercy of politics and all? I always say that football and politics will inadvertently go together. But I think what it leaves us with is, I guess, a greater demand on FIFA, right? You expect that in future competitions, FIFA would be able to, you know, put its foot down a bit more firmly, get greater commitments from host nations to ensure that countries that are coming into play will get the best of treatment. Of course, irrespective of whatever external factors they are. And Sarah mentioned it brilliantly, the US and Iran do have their issues. Certainly, you knew that it was going to kind of spill over into the football, but I would have expected FIFA to be a bit more forthright to ensure that the right things are done, to ensure that teams are treated a bit more fairly. I guess it leaves fans with a lot more questions. As I said, people would want to demand a lot more of FIFA. FIFA has a certain expectation to meet now that the World Cup is going to show up again in the next few years. It will be hosted in Spain, Portugal, and Morocco. There is a lot of work for FIFA to do to create a certain impression or rewrite a certain impression in the minds of those who tend to believe that FIFA hasn't really covered itself in glory in terms of the organization of this year's World Cup. And maybe looking at how future World Cups will be organized as it moves around the world and into different places with different immigration policies and different political contexts and nuances.
1: All right. You are watching Talk Africa. We are going to take a short break now. And when we come back, we will continue our discussion on the 2026 FIFA World Cup. Do stay with us.

0: Welcome back to Talk Africa. Still with me are Nathan Kwao, Adel Korayem, and Sarah Ochwada. Let's continue our discussion, and I'll begin with you, Nathan. There has been plenty said about the officiating at this tournament, and particularly it came to a head in the contentious round of 16 tie between Egypt and Argentina. I'd like to have your thoughts on the refereeing decisions in that game, and more importantly, is the quality of refereeing decisions where it needs to be at this point in time?
1: If you look at the game in isolation, when I look at that Egypt-Argentina game in isolation, I've heard a lot of the arguments that have been made. I have seen the game twice. I've watched those incidents in, you know, at a closer view. Personally, and this is my personal opinion, I do not have, you know, I don't have too many issues with some of the decisions that were taken in that particular game. Now, that being said, I go back to the opening game or the opening rounds of that World Cup. There was a game involving Argentina and there was this incident involving Lionel Messi. I would have expected some punishment there at least, because similar tackles or similar fouls have happened in the World Cup and you have seen players getting booked. So on that level, I would have wanted to see some consistency there. But just zooming out of that and looking at the officiating broadly, it's been good, but I think that it could have been better. And I think that FIFA have to fine-tune the officiating and see what they can improve ahead of the next tournament in the next 4 years.
0: Right. Adel, I'm curious to get your thoughts on this story. Looking at the context here of that round of 16 tie, obviously, between Egypt and Argentina, and as someone who has history with the sport and as an Egyptian football fan as well, what are your thoughts on the level of officiating at this tournament?
2: I think the key point here is consistency, because we saw that sometimes we saw a decision that was overturned by VAR, and sometimes we see the same decision and the play goes on. Well, what we were told all the time, that VAR only intervenes with clear and obvious errors, but we saw that in some clear and obvious errors, VAR didn't intervene. We saw that VAR returned and cancelled some decisions that were taken on field by the referees for what seemed that they are not clear and obvious errors. So this, the main point here is consistency. This is, I think, the main problem here. I think this is the what where we in Egypt felt that we've been treated, you know, a bit harshly. That because one of the decisions, the cancelled goal, the goal that was cancelled for Egypt, it was almost the same decision in the previous game between Argentina and Austria, and the play went on. And it was a goal, and the goal wasn't overturned. This is, I think, why we felt a bit harsh for these games, specifically decisions.
0: Right. Sarah, I don't know if you have anything to add on that, but I also do want to know, there are avenues here for teams that maybe feel aggrieved. Egypt, for example, can put forth an official complaint to the world governing body, and also there are other bodies that they can also send any appeals to. What procedures does FIFA now go through next, and how transparent do we think this procedure will be?
3: Well, I think what's emerging from these games is that football is not as simple as it seems. And the many regulations which the public, and even just those who are supporters of the game, do not understand. One of which is around officiating. So the laws of the game are very clear. The decision of the referee is final. And this is to safeguard the outcome and the certainty of a match or a competition which has been played. However, we have seen situations during this tournament where beyond the conditions of the match which have been finished according to the referee's decision, there is attached a disciplinary sanction which may have been overturned, or even certain decisions which have now not favored certain teams over others. For example, what Egypt has been complaining about, that the officiating conduct has been biased, right, or is in favor of a certain team, there are mechanisms available to you so long as you have legal standing. The people who do are the national federations of the teams which have been selected to participate in the tournament. Mm-hmm. So what they can do is raise a complaint with FIFA.

0: Parties involved will be required to put in the evidence or anything else that they deem fit for the adjudication to take place.
1: All right, I'm keen to shift gears here and talk about money. Adele, let me come to you in Cairo. This World Cup has, of course, been a very expensive tournament, with Forbes pegging the
2: Apple. The prices are not affordable, maybe for 90% or 95% of the fans, of the football fans.
1: Right, and Sarah, have these off-the-pitch controversies, though, taken away from some of the attention of the football? And do you think this has been one of the most politicized FIFA World Cups we've ever seen? And what does this mean for the future of the tournament, then?
0: I wouldn't characterize it as being overly politicized, although because of the nature of the tournament, you do have to, or rather FIFA has to cooperate with states and sovereign states, which have political actors. So certainly there are certain conversations which are happening in tandem with the conversation around the game. My advice would be this: let us try and understand the systems that we are working with. Number one, let's have a better understanding of what FIFA can do, where its authority lies. Let's also understand how just everyday state operations happen and how they influence the game itself. And to what extent do state decisions influence football? Now, once we have those conversations, characterize a whole tournament as being politicized, whereas there are other pockets of the game that needs to be looked at as well.
1: Right. The bottom line here is, of course, that this is the beautiful game, the most watched sporting spectacle the world over. I'm curious to get everyone's opinion here of what FIFA needs to learn from this FIFA World Cup. What needs to change? Adele, let me begin with you in Cairo.
2: Yeah, I think, as we mentioned many times here, that I think that when you are bidding to host the World Cup, you have to know the FIFA rules, you know, that the participating teams have the right to bring on all their players, staff, technical staff, and also give the right to their fans to support the team. Of course, not going against the rules or the laws of the hosting country, but I think this had to be put into consideration. I think also the other point, maybe, that FIFA can allow or give some regulations and rules to allow people to watch the World Cup. I think we saw what happened in 2022 when having like a game ticket or the accreditation for the tournament can allow you to have the visa for the country. As mentioned, in the coming World Cup will be hosted also over three countries in two different continents. So I think this might be a bigger concern for supporters and for teams going to this World Cup. Also mentioning that the decisions taken by referees and on field should be final. We cannot have like again country president that intervenes to make some of his players play and not being suspended. I think this also should be put into consideration for the coming tournaments.
1: Right. Nathan, let me come to you and get your insights here.
3: Well, the first thing I will say is information. I think that FIFA will have to learn to communicate a bit more. We'll have to open itself up for people to understand how it functions, especially when it comes to World Cups, hosting rights, the relationship between organizing the competition and the laws of the host countries and whatever it is that govern, you know, those countries. I think that FIFA will have to be more open in terms of the communication. Let people know what FIFA can do and let people know the things that are out of FIFA's control. The second thing I would say in terms of the reflection or what FIFA must do is think more about the fan going forward. The 2030 World Cup, as we all know, will be played in three countries over two continents. Movement is key. And we'll have to think about getting a lot of fans because FIFA would want the grounds to be full. I think FIFA needs to think more about the fans. They need to think about pricing. They need to think about what they can do to get more people to come and watch. And then the final thing, as my colleague said, FIFA needs to, how do I even say, create or recreate the setting image that it is in charge of the game, right? We cannot have in situations where it looks like FIFA is not in charge of the game and they want to let other external forces determine outcomes and results and all. I think FIFA needs to remind people that it is in charge of the game. Footballing decisions will have to remain footballing decisions, and the sporting integrity of competitions will have to be maintained as we think about the

0: the World Cup in the next 4 years.
1: Right, and finally, Sarah, you've given us some fascinating ideas already. I'll give you the final word here. What does FIFA need to do here?
2: I think, as I've said already, FIFA needs to rebuild the confidence of the public in the game. And one of the ways you can do that is being transparent about your rules and regulations concerning hosting, keeping to your hosting commitments, or at the very least, trying to get the host nations to maintain their hosting commitments, which they signed with FIFA, and also try and have as much as possible more information and engagement with the public concerning the authority of FIFA and where it starts and ends, so that we don't keep having this conflict and speculation about who's interfering with football and who can have decisions which are going to affect football beyond the pitch.
1: All right. Gentlemen and lady, thank you very much. This has been a very insightful conversation, but that is all for this edition of Talk Africa. A very big thank you to my guests, Nathan Kwao, sports journalist with Sport EFM, Adele Koreyem, CAF media officer, as well as Sarah Ochwada, who is an international sports lawyer and FIFA vice chair player status. Do remember, you can be part of this conversation online through our social media handles on Facebook and X, the platform formerly known as Twitter. You can also catch the show on our YouTube playlist. Do keep the conversation going and join us again next week for more Talk Africa. From me, Mahia Mutua, and the team here in Nairobi, until next time, it's goodbye.

0: Iran's Supreme Leader warns of unforgettable lessons if the U.S. continues its attacks, now in the 8th consecutive day. China unveils AI-powered weather tool and a new global governance organization at the World Artificial Intelligence Conference in Shanghai. Rescue efforts are underway in southwest China's Chongqing following a mountain collapse that killed at least 8 people. Smoke from Canadian wildfires is now triggering a political dispute with the United States. Hello and welcome to The World Today on CGTN, coming to you live from Beijing. I'm Su Yuting. Our top story. An advisor to Iran's Supreme Leader Mojtaba Khamenei has warned against any U.S. escalation or attempt to seize Iranian territory.
1: If in the next 2 or 3 days the Americans continue the war, we will enter a phase of complete offense and destruction. Should they try to seize any part of our territory, we might enter that same phase of offense, abandoning our defensive posture, abandoning our deterrence and reciprocal measures.
0: It comes as Khamenei warns of unforgettable lessons if Washington continues its attacks. He says U.S. President Donald Trump's signature is worthless and untrustworthy after Tehran suspended its commitments to the Pakistan-mediated MOU, citing U.S. violations. And Iran's ambassador to Pakistan, Reza Amiri Mogaddam, has also accused the U.S. of violating the MOU. He says Washington has interpreted the interim agreement contrary to its terms and launched attacks that damaged infrastructure. The ambassador has called on the international community to condemn what he calls reckless and aggressive acts. The U.S. has not responded to the statement. Ehsan Kavani explains the extent of damage from the ongoing strikes from central Iran's Yazd.
2: Over the past 2 days, at least 6 major overbridges have been hit and destroyed. The ones that connected the southern port city of Bandar Abbas to the surrounding provinces. A major tunnel was also struck on Friday, blocking the main provincial road, and local authorities say.

0: They've set up a detour until access is restored. It looks like the U.S. is making a clear push to disrupt transportation and access, effectively trying to isolate Hormuzgan province and cut it off from the rest of the country. In response, the Islamic Revolution Guard for the IRGC is targeting U.S. bases. Daily satellite images published by government media show that many of the Iran's retaliatory strikes have been so far successful and precise. Iran's armed forces also say a number of bridges in Bahrain have been targeted. Former IRGC commander and the current senior military advisor to the U.S. Supreme Leader Mohsen Rezai said on state TV on Friday that if U.S. strikes continue for a few more days, Iran's response and reactions won't just be limited or retaliatory. They will shift to full offensive strikes against U.S. interests in the region and even beyond. A high-ranking IRGC advisor also threatened that properties and real estate in the regional countries belonging to U.S. President Donald Trump should be considered as legitimate targets for Tehran.
1: The United States has now carried out 8 consecutive nights of airstrikes against Iranian targets. CENTCOM says the attacks are aimed at degrading Iran's ability to threaten commercial. Local authorities confirm one person was killed and at least 8 others injured in the attacks. Russia says its forces shot down 774 Ukrainian drones and 13 aerial bombs from Friday to Saturday. Ukrainian President Volodymyr Zelensky says his country's forces targeted Russian logistics and weapons production sites. At least 26 people were wounded in the Moscow region from the Ukrainian drone strikes. On the ground, fighting along the front lines has largely stalled, while diplomatic efforts to end the conflict remain frozen.
2: Facing the unknown is always difficult. In a world in turmoil, it's easy to lose orientation.
1: The 26th World Artificial Intelligence Conference is underway in Shanghai. China's AI medical solutions are attracting international visitors. Our reporter Wu Bing has more.
3: Marcin Stanitsky is a radiologist from Poland. What he is seeing at this company is an AI agent that allows the detection of up to 74 diseases by just one head MR scan.
4: I'm the first time on WAIC, and I am deeply impressed by the technology I see here. But I am not only here as a visitor, but also as an advocate for the future of AI in medical training.
3: The development of AI greatly helps Marcin in daily diagnosis. His medical center has already used equipment and AI software from China.
4: China is one of the brilliant examples of this transformation and implementation of AI in everyday clinical practice. I'm very, very happy of that.
3: Intelligence conference to step up international cooperation on artificial intelligence. It says that China will support the capacity building in digital and intelligent capabilities for developing countries and deepen cooperation of AI+, including the medical sector. We'll be CGTN, Shanghai.
1: Shanghai has launched China's first AI-powered laboratory capable of carrying out fully unmanned scientific research. This marks a major step forward in intelligent research and development for material science. The lab is backed by Fudan University, which nurtured a batch of AI scientists. Chen Tong reports.
5: This is a lab that can operate itself. It handles drug discovery, catalyst design, materials research and development. The system autonomously performs molecular generation and virtual screening. It then directly feeds the computational results into autonomous lab to conduct compound synthesis, purification and testing. The validated experimental data is also subsequently fed back to retrain the

0: model.
1: In the past, one experiment may need 1 to 2 scientists to monitor and analyze the results. But this lab, driven by AI, needs no scientists at all.
0: Right before the opening of the World AI Conference, the lab operated a 5-day trial and finished 135 tasks independently.
2: All the complicated experiment operations are replaced by automations. Operation of experiment tools are also replaced by AI agents. It can improve the production capacity.
0: The team that has been developing the AI lab is a group of young college graduates. Shanghai's Fudan University is backing the lab, hoping more teams like this could emerge in the future.
3: Teams originating
4: COVID-19 pandemic. I have young children who, like the elderly and those with underlying health conditions, are most at risk from the particulates in the smoke. So they've been cooped

0: the title in 1966, and his first ever third place finish after losing the playoffs in 1990 and 2018. The match produced a record 10 goals for World Cup third place playoff, and French talisman Kylian Mbappe scored twice to reach 10 goals at this tournament, overtaking Argentine legend.
1: Argentina.
2: I think Spain, Argentina's going to win.
3: One of Argentina's key strengths appears to be resilience. At various times during the knockout rounds, the team has come precariously close to being eliminated, only to find a way to win. The two coaches are friends. Argentina coach Lionel Scaloni was once a pupil of Spain coach Luis de la Fuente at a coaching academy in Spain.
4: How could I not be worried about Spain? It's a great team, a great national side, and they've been having a very good run under their coach Luis de la Fuente, which, to be honest, makes me happy. So I'm worried about everything to do with Spain.
3: Spain is on a remarkable run of form. They have not lost a match in regular or extra time in 37 matches, although they did lose a Nations Cup match to Portugal last year on penalties.
5: Spain's World Cup run has been made possible thanks to an incredible defensive effort. They've only conceded one World Cup goal throughout the entire tournament, although that record is expected to face a thorough examination against Argentina.
6: I think they're a very complete team in all the sense and in all the moments of the game. I think we've been very solid during the tournament. They've been, let's say, some of the games they were losing and they come back. Some of the games they were very dominant. So I think we have to focus on ourselves, try to exploit our strength, and knowing that it's a very, very complete team.
3: Javier Mascherano was a World Cup finalist with Argentina in 2014, and he's confident Argentina will claim a fourth World Cup crown.
7: A lot of things can happen, but at the end, we believe and we trust in our team in Argentina. I think the team arrived in the best way, and we will see.
3: It has been quite the GTN, New York.
0: You're watching The World Today. Now let's recap our top stories this hour. Iran's supreme leader warns of unforgettable lessons if the U.S. continues its attacks, now in their eighth consecutive day. China unveils an AI-powered weather tool and a new global governance organization at the World Artificial...
8: Four extant species of horseshoe crabs globally, with the Chinese horseshoe crab being the largest. In the 1970s, China accounted for over 95% of the world's Chinese horseshoe crab resources, with over 1 million adults coming ashore to spawn annually in Beibu Gulf, Guangxizhuang Autonomous Region. The crab's blue blood is used to produce limula. However, this immense medical value has also pushed the species into a severe survival crisis.
9: 2019年被国际。

0: have been poisoned by agricultural pesticides. Pollination is invaluable to farmers for all sorts of reasons. It cannot do that if we do not have requisite
1: to advocate for as well in my awareness raising around bees and the importance of bees.

extra wax and frames in for the bees, because if I take some honey from them, then they would need an extra frame. So I'll take the whole frame out, and then I'll have to replace it with another frame. So that's, I'm just preparing for that at the moment. Spore, can you take this, please?

0: the food security that we need as a country, that we're able to export food, and that also, you know, provides employment in the rural areas. Mm. If it wasn't for the honeybee pollinators, we'd obviously have a lot less agricultural capacity. So we can.
1: When I first started in the beekeeping industry, I definitely felt like I was stepping into an old boys club. I was one of the only few black women in those spaces. People didn't really recognize that I was serious. But now that I'm maybe 2 years in, I'm gaining, you know, more traction, and I'm connecting with people, and people are actually recognizing that I'm here to stay.
2: Thank you so much for those comments. And I mean, I would like to still stay hopeful as someone that's just stepping into the industry. But I think we have to be realistic. I now know a lot more having
1: spoken. I really want to be able to tell stories about amazing people in agriculture, and then just continue telling more specifically beekeeper stories. That's definitely a way I see myself growing towards. Commercial production, I think it's definitely more towards the use of pesticides. That's the challenge, in that they're not really picking up on more sustainable practices or organic farming practices, more renewable farming practices. So that, I think, is the important side of it. The soil is important because they help grow the plants that the bees need to forage on. So essentially it does come back to the soil as well. It's all connected.
2: You are free to walk around the nursery and check it out.
3: Big testing.
4: Good morning, everyone. I'm honored to welcome you all to the third sustainability event at Randall Nursery. Today, we gather not just to celebrate our work in nurturing plants and ecosystems, but to take part in a much larger conversation. The conversation about the health of our planet and the crucial role we all play in its future.
5: Things that you might hear here today could shock you and maybe leave you a bit I don't know what to do now because we got 50 years left.
6: If our planet cannot reduce our climate impact, the temperature, by 1.5 to 2 degrees Celsius, then you better hope you've got good friends with all the guys building rockets going to Mars. Nobody can escape it. If you're European and you've got money, or American or China or South Africa, nobody can escape that line.
1: For me, being a journalist is to be able to showcase the truth and to showcase people's true and genuine stories through their voices.
7: I'm back and I'm live again here at Tritoad, and this time I'm with Sheena, but I'm on Sheena's farm. Yeah. Tell us more about it.
5: I think the reason why you've seen the turnout today and there's this diversity is because soil is, it doesn't matter who you are, black, white, colored, Indian, yeah, male, female. But what I can highlight is that because of the female energy, yeah, that is in the agriculture industry, yeah, everyone can feel the shift.
1: Because I think it's always just like what it means for me to be a person of color within the agricultural journalism space is great. The landscape is really only changing now. And so I think Food from Zanzi and the role that Food from Zanzi plays was to really grow black agricultural writers.

0: Greetings, everybody. This is Dawn from Honey at Dawn. And I thought it would be cool to share with you one of the farmers that really, you know, helped me grow as a beekeeper by giving me access to some of his land here in Atlantis, where my one apiary is. Greetings, Muhammad. Thank you so much for joining me.
1: Hi, Dawn. Thank you for coming and for having me on.
0: Yeah, so I think, you know, the first question just around why decide to work with beekeepers, and how beneficial is it for your land and agricultural practice as a chili farmer?
1: Well, I'd say the most compelling reason would be because I like honey.
0: Yeah.
1: And, well, the second thing also was that, you know, when we started

0: you know, doing our bit as stewards of the land. Mm-hmm. You know, we saw now all this beauty, nature, etc., coming alive. And we felt that the bees really could contribute towards expanding, you know, that sort of biosphere, the plant life and the flora as such. And also, obviously, it's got commercial benefits for pollination in terms of the chili plants that we grow. And we've seen a good increase in yield since the bees have been here.
1: So thank you so much for your time, Muhammad, and everything of the best.
0: Okay.
2: Generally, when it comes to being a beekeeper and hive maintenance, that's a big thing. So kind of checking up on your bees on a regular basis. When you open up the box, it first feels like they're singing to you. You just hear the start, you think, this is the buzzing.
1: Look at all that pollen. So all the yellow bits is pollen pockets. That's a queen cell, but I think that one is open.
2: The one thing I love about beekeeping is that the bees force you to be calm. So this is the honey, and then obviously up there on the super boxes where there's also extra honey. But this is their source of food and what we also get to eat, obviously, thanks to these beautiful bees.
1: Look at them hanging.
2: So cool.
1: Everyone's all right.
2: It makes me happy when I see the honey, the how hard they've worked. The biggest thing that frightens me about the journey that I'm on is failure. But I don't want to fail because there's so much hanging on me and I want to be successful to make room and space for others to follow. That's honestly my biggest fear. It's not just about me. I represent something bigger than Dawn.
3: Hello there, Dawn.
1: Perfect. So this spot where we're at, tell us a little bit about it. I see there's some hives over there on that side. And kind of, for me, the important aspect, I mean, we've had this discussion before, just talking around the importance of forage when it comes to bees and beekeeping and kind of the challenge about that.
3: We've got this vast fynbos kingdom with 9,000 species, but that doesn't make all those plants, those 9,000 species of fynbos, suitable for bees.
1: And yes.
3: In fact, there's a lot of fynbos that bees don't forage on. A lot of plants and trees were introduced to South Africa in the last 200 years, that have actually done too well in South Africa, like the eucalyptus trees, and as a consequence, they've been regarded as invasive. But the reality is the eucalyptus tree, and I think there are about 80 different species of eucalyptus in South Africa, are extraordinarily beneficial for bees. We only have a commercial beekeeping industry in South Africa because of the eucalyptus trees. But this is the honeybee's jackpot. It's beekeepers, as I say, beekeepers gold, because it produces this sublime honey. It's a highly sought after honey. Sugar key of eradicating the eucalyptus trees is that nothing that is bee friendly is being planted in its place. South Africa is in most parts a water stressed country, specifically parts of the Western Cape. So one can understand the rationale of removing these alien species, but the point is that the beekeeping industry exists largely because of these eucalyptus trees.
1: Yes.
3: And we need the beekeeping industry now. Maybe 200 years ago,
4: ground that is cleared and turned into a shopping mall or a golf course or a parking lot, there is a whole suite of insects, including honeybees, that lived on that piece of ground that no longer have food.
3: We have a number of other very serious challenges, and this includes the theft and vandalism of beehives.

0: going to be beautiful. Look at that.
1: Wow.
0: Honey.
1: Oh, my. Wow, that's awesome.
0: So pretty. Oh, mashallah. Look at that. It's so lovely. My son definitely loves honey. We eat it all the time at home. He'll take spoonfuls of it when we're having breakfast or when we're having tea. So he really enjoys that. He's very happy and he's very proud to have a beekeeper mom, and I think that's something that I'm really proud of.
2: Teach us anything about your auto presentation on Friday.
3: There isn't even on Friday.
2: It is on Friday.
3: That Friday.
2: This week Friday.
3: She didn't say anything.
2: Huh? She didn't say anything? How was swimming today?
4: Welcome, Mzanzi. You are listening to Farmers Inside Track, proudly brought to you by Food for Mzanzi. I'm your host, Dawn Mdu. Officially, this is the world's best podcast for 2024, as awarded by WAN EFRA, the global organization for the world's press. In this edition, we focus on a topic that's buzzing with importance: honeybee populations and the crucial role they play in our ecosystems and food security. Now, you may have heard the warnings about the decline in bee numbers globally, but what does it really mean for us as farmers? And how can we take action to protect these vital pollinators? To help us unpack this, we're thrilled to have not one,

0: Hello and welcome to the world today, everyone. I'm Richard Ntai, Nairobi. Let's begin with our top story, starting off with the Middle East conflict. An advisor to Iran's supreme leader, Mujtaba Khamenei, has warned Iranians are accelerating the adoption of robotics and could help reshape the future of work.
1: In my industry of education, we've seen an incredible amount of new Chinese companies enter the market with brand new humanoids and quadruped robots. And the innovation that we've seen has been absolutely incredible. And we see now the uptake of these robotics in that industry quite well, thanks to these advancements from the Chinese companies. It's been really great to see.
2: I mean, China is clearly a world leader on AI, investing a lot in this area, made it a national priority, and really driving this forward for the world. So Chinese robotics and humanoid robots in particular are really going to change the future of work. And our expectation is these will drive productivity and prosperity into the future for Australian industry.
0: Rescue operations are underway in southwest China's Chongqing following a devastating mountain collapse in Pongshui County. At least 8 people have been killed, with 34 others still missing. More than 1,100 residents have been moved to safety. China has activated a level 2 national emergency response. The National Development and Reform Commission has allocated 30 million yuan, or 4.4 million US dollars, for post-disaster recovery. The Ministry of Commerce and the Ministry of Emergency Management have also jointly set aside an additional 50 million yuan, or about 7.4 million US dollars. Lu Sirui reports from Pongshui County.
3: The rescue work is still ongoing. Around 1,000 residents have been relocated, and some of them have been accommodated with their families, their friends, but also some of them have been arranged to the hotels nearby. And I have visited some of the hotels yesterday, and I see food, drinking water, and other essential supplies are provided. During the latest press conference, rescuers and experts explained the challenging point for this time's research and rescue work, and also

0: So the cause of the collapse. So the rescuer says the scene around 3,000 cubic meters of rock needed to be clear at some area. Controlled blasting is needed before the rescue work can be continued. The access to the landslide site is really limited, so the space is quite small for big machines to move around and to operate. And also at the same time, there's still giant unstable rock remaining on the slope, which might cause another round of collapse. So I've seen monitoring machines have been installed and professionals have been closely watching the conditions of that mountain.
1: Well, that is it for this edition of The World Today.

0: At least 50 Malian soldiers killed in rebel attack in the north. Uganda mourns 23 school children killed in a bus accident as the government begins investigations into what happened. As the World AI Conference continues, we look at how a Nigerian artist is trying to preserve oral heritage using artificial intelligence. And in sports, we look ahead to the finals of the 2026 FIFA World Cup as Spain takes on holders Argentina. Hello and welcome to Africa Live. As always, great to have you with us. I'm Richard Ntah live in Nairobi. And for those of you joining us from across the continent and around the globe, we thank you for joining us. Let's begin with our top story, and we begin in Mali, where at least 50 soldiers have been killed by Tuareg separatists and fighters affiliated with Al-Qaeda. Local and military sources speaking to AFP say the assailants attacked an army convoy and its Russian mercenary allies, leaving the strategic northern town of Anafis on Saturday. The convoy, which also included pro-government militiamen, was heading towards Gao, the main city in northern Mali. The military acknowledged the attack through a statement and said a response is underway. Well, let's cross over to Bamako, where our correspondent Mamadou Tapili is standing by. Mamadou Tapili, welcome to Africa Live. Thank you for joining us. What more can you tell us about this attack? What do we know?
1: Well, yesterday this attack has happened. This is an ambush led by the group of Jenim and Fla together against the Mali soldiers and the partners, Africa Corps. So they were leading on the main city from in the region of Gao, they were leading to Kidal. So in a region called Tabrishat, that's where the ambush has been held. And then it's happened badly for the Mayan soldiers. There are some Malian soldiers that have fallen, but sticking to the official statement from the government, we don't have any precise about the death toll, terrorists and also neutralizer, the different bases. Three different bases in that area near Efsan and also in Tabrishet. But precisely for the moment, it's difficult to tell the exact number of death toll this attack, this ambush.
0: So, Mamadou, what's the government saying about this reported attack and the situation there right down on the ground?
1: The report of the government is still.

0: through it, they will never let any, situation or like this continuously happening to them. They will take be more committed to fight against this, to take action concerning these ambush that always keep going on with Ariane's vectors, which means drone control and supervising the convoy wherever they are. It's really important for both sides, even for the Jenim and the partner, the FLA groups, and also it's very important for the Mali because it's a point where easily you can get to different border with Mali, like to get to Algeria. It's where you can get very easily to Kidal. But Kidal is very symbolic in this conflict. It's considered as like the main capital of the North. I mean, Kidal is like very symbolic because this is the all these trouble, all these security situations has been organized and all has been arranged from Kidal, started from Kidal. So Kidal is very the basis place for whoever have have the control of Kidal. And by getting the control of Anifis, you have the door that lets you inside Kidal. So that's why the Anifis situation is very important. But it was in the hand of the rebel. The Malian soldiers have caught back again. It's now in the hand of the Malian army, and they're trying to maintain their position in this area. Of course, that's the reason why convoys always head to this area to still maintain the position, that the way Anifis or Kidal can be still remain in the Malian parts.
1: Mamadou Tapili, thank you so much for your insight and analysis. That's Mamadou Tapili reporting live from Bamako. Thanks for that. In tragic news coming out of Uganda, the country has been mourning after a school bus crash killed 24 people, most of them children. Families are struggling to come to terms with the loss as the government suspends all school outings and launches investigations into one of the country's deadliest school transport accidents. CGTN's Michael Baleke has that report.
2: Silence has replaced the laughter at the home of 13-year-old Ike Nicholas. Relatives, friends and neighbors have gathered to comfort the family after the primary 7 pupil was among those killed in the bus crash. His death has left his parents grappling with the loss of a child they say had a bright future ahead.
3: I was watching the news on TV when I heard about the crash. I rushed to the scene the same night and searched through hospitals, but I couldn't find my son. We then went to the crash site where we found his shoes inside the wrecked bus. Finally, at the morgue, we found his body beneath a pile of other children who died at the scene. It broke my heart.
2: Kato says his son left home excited about the school trip, never imagining it would be their final goodbye. Instead of celebrating the end of the school term, the family is now preparing to lay him to rest.
3: He dreamed of becoming a doctor one day, and he loved playing football. We will miss him dearly.
2: The grief extends beyond individual homes. At King David Junior School in Kampala, parents and teachers continue to gather, supporting one another as they mourn pupils and colleagues lost in the crash. The mood here at King David Junior School is one of heartbreak. Families are mourning children who left for what was meant to be an education trip but never made it home. As investigations continue, the government has responded by suspending all outings, saying student safety must come first. School leaders say their immediate priority is supporting the affected families while helping pupils and staff cope with the tragedy. Meanwhile, preparations are underway to transfer the injured pupils to Mlago National Referral Hospital in Kampala for specialized treatment.
4: When they went in the hospital in Imbale, there were 32 learners. Out of the 32, 30, they are okay, they have improved. There are only 2 who are still in critical condition. And those 32, as I talk now, they are going to be transferred from Mbale up to Mlago. And I'm calling upon parents to be calm.
2: The government says the crash is a wake-up call and has pledged stricter enforcement of safety measures for school transport and educational trips.
5: The safety and well-being of learners remains a top priority of the Minister of Education and Sports, and of course, government of the Republic of Uganda.
2: Police continue to investigate the cause of the crash as families begin burying their loved ones Many people hope

0: The findings will lead to stronger safety measures and help prevent another tragedy. Mike Kobeleke, CGTN, Kampala.
1: The International Criminal Court says it has concrete evidence that the paramilitary and rapid support forces committed war crimes and crimes against humanity in Sudan's Darfur region. It comes months after the RSF seized the strategic city of El-Fasher from the army, having held it under siege for 18 months. Thousands of people died during the siege and the eventual sacking of the city. CGTN's Wilkester Nyabwa has more.
2: ICC Deputy Prosecutor Nazat Shamim Khan told the United Nations Security Council that the International Criminal Court believed that both war crimes and crimes against humanity had been committed in the Darfur region in the conflict between the Sudanese armed forces and the paramilitary rapid support forces. Evidence gathered from witness reports and digital footage supported reports of mass killings, torture and gender-based violence.
3: Attacks to account. Further evidence collection carried out during this reporting period has also strengthened the legal finding outlined in our last report that both war crimes and crimes against humanity have been committed in both Al Janina and El Fasher.
2: More than 6,000 people were killed in El Fasher as the RSF seized the North Darfur capital late last year. It came after a brutal 18-month siege. ICC investigators further accused the militants of using sexual violence as a weapon of war in the conflict. The RSF...
4: ...the member states. There is a need for concerted action. So we see this as a very welcome development, leaving no one behind.
5: China is putting forward concrete proposals aiming to balance development with security and to promote the common well-being of humanity.
6: AI governments need to turn, you know, consensus into action. And particularly in action, I think it'd be very hard for 193 countries to move at the same time. We need some countries to move forward with, you know, tangible action. So I think this...
7: Its guarantee. This principle is fundamental, guiding how we build everything from our core multimodal foundational models to the diverse AI applications they empower.
5: This commitment to inclusive and well-governed AI is fundamentally reshaping priorities for professionals at the industry's vanguard.
8: With globalization, great technology isn't enough. We need systems of governance that can adapt to different cultures while maintaining a core responsible of user safety.
9: We don't just look at the tech anymore. We look at the governance behind it. A company with a strong ethical framework is a more suitable and valuable investment.
5: Here in Shanghai, China's initiative to forge a new collaborative platform is a clear signal of intent and joined hands to govern the development of AI towards building an inclusive, responsible, and sustainable future for all. Zhang Siran, CGTN, Shanghai.
1: Every day, priceless pieces of Africa's history disappear, not into museums or archives, but in the memories of people growing old. As generations pass on, languages, traditions, and first-hand accounts risk fading with them. Now, one Nigerian artist is turning to artificial intelligence, hoping technology can help preserve stories that time cannot. CGTN's Deji Badamosi has more on the story.
10: For generations across Africa, stories have traveled by word of mouth, passed from grandparents to parents to children. But memory is fragile, and every time an elder dies, an entire library is disappearing forever. For Malika Febwa, that possibility is not something to accept. It's something to fight, not with shelves of dusty documents or forgotten filing cabinets, but with cameras, microphones, and increasingly artificial intelligence, because he believes history should never disappear, simply because no one thought to preserve it.
11: My latest project is really because, you know, I started with the Elder series, if you know about the project that happened a few years ago. It kind of wanted me to carry on and continue culture, continue heritage. How can we preserve our, you know, cultures and heritage, especially using technology, especially in the age where we're talking about AI, and what role do we play in that space?
10: His Elder series project 3 years ago focused on the elderly in Africa. Using artificial intelligence, he created powerful images showing elderly Africans on an imaginary runway and forcing his audience to see them from a completely different light.

0: His latest project, called The Legacy Link, continues from where the Elder series stopped. It's an ambitious attempt to record the voices, memories, languages, and lived experiences of elderly Africans before time takes them away. Not simply to archive them, but to make them accessible to generations yet unborn.
1: The Legacy Link is where I interview people that are aged 80 and above to find out what life was like 50, 60 years ago in correlation to what life is like today and in projection to what life would be 50, 60 years from now. It's not really just about oral history or trying to find out how life was, you know, for the people that lived it, but it's also about training AI systems with factual oral knowledge from people that actually lived in that space. So the next generation, when the next generation want to speak to their ancestors for the first time in history, they can do that. But beyond speaking to their ancestors, they could get responses from actual data that we collect from these people. So we are creating like a public installation that'll be like a holographic installation where you could access freely and learn about history, cultures, of even your legacy based off of those things that you learn from them.
0: It sounds almost impossible, but behind the technology is something remarkably human, listening patiently, carefully, one conversation at a time.
1: We plan to interview over 10 to 20,000 elders, if that's possible, and get that data to train LLMs with them, but it will expand and keep learning.
0: Translation can preserve words, but not always meaning. That is why Afebwa says every interview begins where culture lives best, in its own language.
1: So we like to interview them in their indigenous languages, so that way the language is not, you know, lost as well, and we find a way to translate it. They translate it for us. So if they're comfortable speaking English, we do that in English. If it's Yoruba, Hausa, Shekiri, literally anything. We actually look for more indigenous languages than English, because that way we want to learn more from the actual dialect and understand from, you know, from the ground up, not from the top down, before translating into English.
0: Artificial intelligence, for all its complexity, isn't the storyteller here. It is the librarian, organizing, connecting, and searching.
1: So first of all, we need to collect this data, then we store this data. We refine the patterns, first of all, of who they are, where they're from, you know, learn about everything about the cultures. But with that as well, we can now start recreating, you know, stuff from that knowledge based on factual knowledge.
0: Yet technology alone cannot preserve culture. Artists and historians have always documented societies long before the digital age. Visual artist Etime Kwenyong says paintings, sculptures, murals often become historical records in their own right.
2: Well, I create my own paint, my own pigments, yes, from both synthetic and organic materials. And I try to capture contemporary issues, you know, things that are happening presently. You know, like civil unrest, things like issues like, what's it called? Insecurity and stuff like that. So, and also the cultural aspect of it, I also capture the different cultural activities that are going on presently. AI has helped me a lot. Why? Because there are times I'll need to title my work. You know, I'll say, okay, this is, I'll just prompt it. Okay, this is what I've created. And this is what I'm trying to depict. You know, can you suggest titles? I need to do that.
0: It's a further demonstration of the intersection between culture and technology and how both are now working to preserve local history and heritage. As for Afebwa, one day the people sitting in front of his camera will no longer be here, but their voices, their stories, their languages, wisdom, and much more will be, and continue speaking long after they are gone. Perhaps not just because technology replaced them, but because someone cared enough to listen and document. So the future may well be powered by artificial intelligence, but history will always begin with human memory. Deji Bademasi, CGTN, Lagos, Nigeria.
3: A Zambian expert has praised Chinese President Xi Jinping's speech at the World Artificial Intelligence Conference. President of the Zambian Cybersecurity Initiative Foundation, John Shinseki, said the speech directly addressed the global call for the integration of artificial intelligence and how to use AI to solve shared problems. He said China has made significant progress in AI and demonstrated its positive impact, including how to use it for development.
4: The speech by the Chinese President Xi Jinping impressed me in many different ways. I think for some time we've spoken about bringing every country, global community into one space to talk about building AI for good. And I think this was a timely, you know, intervention, and the speech itself spoke directly into what we've been crying about in terms of global community, bringing AI together and building AI that speaks to sorting out global problems that we've faced in the past. You know, technology, I think if you've observed how China actually has advanced in this particular space, is testament to what impact AI is able to bring and how other countries are supposed to tap into that particular space and utilize AI for the purpose of developing their countries in a different way.
3: Time now for a short break. We shall reset and return with more Africa Live. Here's what's ahead. Coming up, Cairo's informal recyclers gain as U.S.-Iran conflict puts chokehold on raw plastic materials.

0: Welcome back to Africa Live. Thanks for staying with us. China and Thailand have maintained close economic ties for decades. As part of Thai Prime Minister Anutin Charnvirakul's official visit to China, an investment and economic forum was held in Chengdu, the capital of southwest China's Sichuan province. The event brought together business leaders from...
1: But the opportunities extend far beyond the fruit. Here in Chengdu, Sichuan province, a business forum is bringing together companies from both countries to explore new areas of cooperation. Let's go check it out.
2: The forum was a key stop during Thai Prime Minister Anutin Charnvirakul's visit to China. Government officials and more than 600 business representatives from both countries were in attendance.
3: Our aim is to strengthen cooperation with Sichuan in trade, investment, and economic and social development. I firmly believe that new opportunities in the years ahead will further elevate our economic partnership as the strengths of Thailand and Sichuan complement and reinforce each other.
2: During the event, Thailand's Board of Investment, or BOI, established its Chengdu office. China has been Thailand's largest trading partner for 13 consecutive years. In Sichuan province, trade with Thailand reached around 42 billion yuan in 2025, or about 6.2 billion US dollars. That's up more than 112% year on year. Enterprises from both sides see strong potential across a wide range of industries.
4: So we have two phases. So phase one is already sold out. All of them, most of them are Chinese companies. Yeah, now we open for phase two. So we are looking forward to welcoming more Chinese investors.
5: Thailand's push for clean energy and energy transition presents great opportunities for us. We hope to align with the country's development strategy and further advance cooperation in the energy sector.
2: As Thailand seeks economic transformation, technological innovation is expected to become a new driver for growth and cooperation.
6: I think Thailand can learn a lot and can actually work with China on how to bring out the AI technology to the ASEAN or Southeast Asia region, including Thailand. I think this is a really big area that would uplift the well-being of the people of Thailand and definitely around the world. With the right governance, and how we best utilize
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2: As China and Thailand embark on a new golden 50-year

0: years of friendship, businesses on both sides are looking to write new chapters in their partnership. Yang Jinghao, CGTN, Chengdu, Sichuan Province.
1: Let's turn to Egypt, where local industry is adapting to survive shockwaves from the conflict in Iran. Manufacturing companies that long relied on imports of raw plastic materials coming through the Strait of Hormuz are now being forced to look inward.
2: Indeed, demand has increased significantly. Initially, we were processing, say, 10 tons, but now we process 20 tons daily for factories.
3: Peter Romani is among the hundreds of recyclers and manufacturers across the North African country benefiting from a war-driven surge in demand since the US and Iran choked off the Strait of Hormuz. The Strait is a major shipping lane for the raw materials from which plastic is made.
4: Imports were extremely difficult. Shipping increased significantly. Prices doubled and even more than doubled, coupled with the difficulty of securing dollars for imports. There was also the fear that the raw materials would not arrive due to shipping issues.
3: Egypt imports around 40% of its raw plastic materials, mainly from countries in the Gulf, Europe and Asia. The Iran war and resulting shipping crisis have dramatically shifted power dynamics in the supply chain. Factories that will normally delay payment have started putting down cash upfront in order to secure supplies from recyclers.
2: Our work was improving a bit because the entire trend shifted toward the local market, toward recycling and reuse. If the recycling option were not available, what would the country do then?
3: This sprawling settlement in eastern Cairo is where generations of garbage collectors have built one of the world's most sophisticated informal recycling systems. It is home to more than 115,000 residents and handles more than a third of the capital's waste, according to government figures. It is a well-oiled machine, kicked into overdrive by a war more than 1,000 kilometers away. Still, recyclers like Romani say they are not happy with the conflict and hope that cool heads will soon prevail. David Mbidi, CGTN.
1: Time now for our sports segment. Here are the headlines. Coming up in sports, we look ahead to the conclusion of the 2026 World Cup as Spain take on holders Argentina in the finals. Well, welcome into Sport on Africa Live with me, Richard Nta. We start with the World Cup and the 10-goal thriller served in the bronze medal match. Bukayo Saka's hat-trick propelled England to survive a dramatic second-half comeback to beat France 6-4 in a chaotic third-place playoff in Miami. Declan Rice opened the scoring for England after just 3 minutes in before Ezri Konsa made it 2-0 from a Rice corner in the 18th minute. Saka made it 3-0 in the 37th minute before doubling his tally in first half stoppage time. Kylian Mbappe pulled one back for France 3 minutes after the break before laying the assist for Bradley Barcola to halve the deficit to 4-2. And just after the hour, Mbappe scored his 10th goal of the tournament to become the all-time leading World Cup goal scorer with 22 goals. Saka then completed his hat trick from the spot after Jed Spence was fouled in the box for 5-3 late on. Back came France, though, in added time when substitute Ousmane Dembele got a fourth, but English Jude Bellingham came off the bench to wrap up the goal rush 8 minutes into time added and secure the bronze for the Three Lions. Saka said England deserved the victorious end to a good World Cup run, noting his hat trick was an incredible achievement.
5: Yeah, I'd say as a collective, this is what we discussed. You know, we deserve to finish strong for the tournament that we have. We deserve to finish in the highest position that England has seen for 60 years. This group deserved nothing less, and that was the mentality, and you saw that in the first half. We played a perfect first half, and ultimately that won us the game. And on a personal level as well, I've worked so hard to try and get myself ready for this tournament and be available to produce moments like that. And yeah, for me, it's an incredible achievement. Like you said, there's only three other Englishmen that have done it. So yeah, it's a nice record to have now. And yeah, I'm proud of myself to achieve that.
1: And despite their dramatic loss in the bronze medal match in Miami, France's superstar Kylian Mbappe shot to the top of the Golden Boot standings at this FIFA.

0: Well, the eyes of the world will be focused on East Rutherford, New Jersey later today when Spain take on title holders Argentina in the World Cup final. This promises to be an intense match with the European and South American champions battling it out for football's greatest prize, as CGTN's Dan Williams now reports.
1: After 103 matches between 48 teams, it all comes down to this. The 2026 FIFA World Cup final sees the holders Argentina take on 2010 winners and European champion Spain. There's little to choose between the two football heavyweights, and even at a sports memorabilia.
2: How could I not be worried about Spain? It's a great team, a great national side, and they've been having a very good run under their coach Luis de la Fuente, which, to be honest, makes me happy. So I'm worried about everything to do with Spain.
1: Spain is on a remarkable run of form. They have not lost a match in regular or extra time in 37 matches, although they did lose a Nations Cup match to Portugal last year on penalties.
3: Spain's World Cup run has been made possible thanks to an incredible defensive effort. They've only conceded one World Cup goal throughout the entire tournament, although that record is expected to face a thorough examination against Argentina.
4: I think they're a very complete team in all the sense and in all the moments of the game. I think we've been very solid during the tournament. They've been, let's say, some of the games they were losing and they come back. Some of the games they were very dominant. So I think we have to focus on ourselves, try to exploit our strength, and knowing that is a very, very complete team.
1: Javier Mascherano was a World Cup finalist with Argentina in 2014, and he's confident Argentina will claim a fourth World Cup crown.
5: A lot of things can happen, but at the end, we believe and we trust in our team in Argentina. I think the team arrived in the best way, and we will see.
1: It has been quite the journey for both teams across a marathon World Cup that began more than a month ago. But there's still time for one final dramatic act. Dan Williams, CGTN, New York.
0: For the first time in history, the World Cup finals will be between a European champion taking on a South American and world champion. This will be only the second ever meeting between Spain and Argentina since the 1966 group stage, where the South Americans won 2-1. CGTN's Sadiq Shaban looks at the road to the finals for the world's best two teams.
6: The last time Spain played Argentina, the Spaniards hammered the South Americans 6-1. That was in a friendly match way back in 2018. The 104th and the final match of the 2026 FIFA World Cup will bring the two teams together for the second time in 60 years in this competition. The ABI Celestes ran out 2-1 winners at the 1966 tournament. At this year's campaign, Spain top Group H, recovering from a shock 0-0 draw to the African debutants Cape Verde before beating Saudi Arabia and Uruguay. They then sailed through to the round of 32 with a comfortable 3-0 win over Austria and followed it up with a 2-1 victory against Belgium in the round of 16 before knocking out Cristiano Ronaldo and Portugal in the quarters. La Roja saved their best for the semis, dumping pre-tournament favourites France 2-0 to storm to the final for the first time since winning the South African 20 and repeating their Qatar 2022 World Cup heroics. Argentina dominated Group J, picking up maximum of 9 points on their way to the knockouts. But they had to survive major scares against African sides, beating Cape Verde 3-2 after extra time in the round of 32 and coming from 2-0 down to beat Egypt 3-2 in stoppage time in the round of 16. An extra time 3-1 victory over Switzerland in the quarters propelled them to the semi-final.
0: Secure a fourth title while Spain are seeking their second trophy. Sunday's final marks the first time that

0: Spain and Argentina will meet in a World Cup finals.
1: But the match is going to be interesting. I think we're going
0: to carry banners featuring their captain, Lionel Messi, who they hope will lead them to a victory on the pitch. The late great Diego Maradona also featured prominently in banners and chants. The match will determine the first World Cup champion to be crowned in the United States since 1994.
2: Yeah, hopefully. I mean, we never want to jinx it.
3: And the team, of course. La Caloneta. Let's go, Argentina.
0: And U.S. President Donald Trump will attend the World Cup finals and aid in handing the trophy to the winners. Speaking at a reception at Trump Tower in New York City, Trump suggested the United States should host the future World Cups on its own.
4: Mexico and Canada out. But then what you do is you, which I was very nice to get them in, but what we do is you leave, you choose us, but you pick somebody else for the next one, and that will take some of the anger, hatred, and steam out of everyone.
5: This has not just been and is not just the greatest World Cup of all times. It is the greatest human, social, and cultural event that mankind has ever witnessed and seen, and we are all part of it. And for this, I thank you very much, Mr. President.
0: Well, that is it for this edition of Africa Live. Remember, you can send us your feedback to the contacts on the screen and follow us on digital media platforms. For the team, I'm Richard Ntah saying thank you so much for watching, and I'll be right back in this seat again in 6 hours' time with more Africa Live. So stay tuned and stay here on CGTN.

0: region with strikes reported in at least three countries. How is this developing?
1: Well, Iran is clearly escalating its military response across the Persian Gulf. The army in Iran has carried out
2: senior executives from emerging industries and regional security. The prime minister is scheduled to leave China on Monday. 曹楚峰、许志天、Beijing.
3: I'm Kasturi Manikam. Over the past half a decade, artificial intelligence has moved from research labs into every corner of our lives. But it has also raised profound questions about ethics, security, and equity. As China charts its 15th five-year plan,

0: tries to ensure that there's a human in oversight of that technology. But generally, I think this just causes problems of putting people at risk of being held accountable for things they can't control, rather than actually solving the problems. So then what we might do about this? So our view in the Center for Assuring of Governance, where people interact with the systems, the management of organizations that deploy and use these technologies, and above that, at the national or international level in terms of regulations we put into place. But there needs to be real agility here. Regulatory frameworks can set goals which are relatively stable, but we then need means of compliance with those goals that can evolve rapidly as the technology evolves. That's challenging, but I think it's possible to do that. Finally, we actually have to work at an international level. This technology doesn't respect national boundaries. Our regulations therefore have to work across international borders, not be limited by them. That's the only way we...
1: 2026 Shanghai, where the future is built, governed, and shared. Only on CGTN.
2: Let's take the conversation to the multilateral level. How can the UN system help bridge the gap between developed and developing nations? Joining us is Mr. Guillermo Canella, Director of the Division for Digital Inclusion and Policies and Digital Transformation at UNESCO.
3: Well, first, I think we are talking about a technology that is developing so fast that some of the needs that we are seeing in terms of governance, they are not exactly that different between developing countries, developed countries, or whatever is the categories. For UNESCO, it's very important that some key elements are present across the border. First, that everyone should be included in this conversation. Any discussion regarding AI global governance should be fully anchored in the international human rights legislation. Third, transparency of all of these is particularly important if we want to move seriously. There are issues that are particularly relevant. The second one is the inclusion of many more languages, because these are linguistic models. So the more we have languages included, although looking into the specificities of a regional component or the countries that have connected to this, for us, what is important is all of them are coherently connected with the international human rights law, because this is the, let's say, the foundations to achieve what we want. Quite often, smaller and smarter models are even better for achieving our goals for different reasons, because they are not that expensive, because they don't consume a lot of energy, water, and other natural resources, and so on. So, for example, here we are developing a series of capacity building initiatives to different of our member states in the global majority, discussing precisely this, how we can leverage this idea of smaller and smarter models.
2: A critical yet often overlooked dimension, the Global South. How can developing nations access AI technologies and build the resilience to use them securely and independently? Let's bring Professor Kashif Sharif into the conversation. He's an associate professor at the School of Computer Science and Technology, Beijing Institute of Technology.
4: When we talk about artificial intelligence, we usually focus on the model. We usually ask, how intelligent is it? How large is it? What can it generate? Which country or company is leading? But as someone who works in computer networks and cybersecurity, I tend to look beneath the model. I ask a different set of questions. Where is the data moving? Who controls the infrastructure? Is the network reliable? Is the system secure? And especially, do the people using this technology have the knowledge and capacity to govern it? So these questions are especially important for developing countries or the Global South. Today, many developing countries can access AI tools. A student can use a chatbot, a business can connect to an AI platform, a government agency can purchase an intelligent system. But access is not the same as capability, and definitely not the same as resilience.

a country may be able to use an AI system while remaining completely dependent upon external models, foreign cloud platforms, improved hardware, outside expertise, and standards developed elsewhere. This creates a new kind of digital divide. The AI divide is not only a divide in the algorithms, it's also a divide in computing power, networks, cybersecurity, data, education, as well as institutional capacity. Over the next 5 years, our challenge should be, therefore, not to help societies become capable of using AI safely, adapting it locally, and governing it independently. I believe these

0: system.
1: I think President Xi Jinping emphasis on China as a provider of international public goods in the field of artificial intelligence is significant. It carries a broader meaning that the artificial intelligence is no more an issue of rich countries or developed countries or the great power. It should serve the humanity across the board, across the globe, for every country, and especially for Global South.
2: The World AI Cooperation Organization will be able to ensure that we train the necessary talent, we provide the necessary infrastructure, we also share our values, and so that whatever regulations and whatever AI initiative, it is more humane and it is for the humanity.
3: Ultimately, at the end, we don't want a system that will replace humanity, but we want a system that will improve the quality of life of humanity. The theme that we believe in is how can we make people's life better, not only by producing techniques that will replace them, but produce techniques that will make whatever that they do to be more profitable, more efficient.
0: During the World AI Conference, China has unveiled new initiatives to strengthen global meteorological cooperation and to help more countries better prepare for extreme weather. Wu Bing reports.
4: A range of cutting-edge AI technologies for meteorology. Along with the latest achievements of Mazu, China's AI-powered meteorological warning system, were unveiled at a forum on Friday during the 2026 World Artificial Intelligence Conference in Shanghai. The new developments include Fenghe, or Wind Harmony, the world's first open-source large language model designed specifically for meteorological applications. The launch of the China-Thailand Joint Laboratory for Intelligent Prediction and Early Warning of Meteorological Disasters. And Mazu Djibouti 2.0, a localized version of the AI-powered meteorological warning system Mazu.
5: Mazu 2.0 is very useful because
6: President Xi has announced 5,000 technical places for AI capacity buildings. Also a realization that AI is so important for all these member states. There is a need for concerted action. So we see this as a very welcome development, leaving no one behind.
7: China is putting forward concrete proposals aiming to balance development with security and to promote the common well-being of humanity.
8: AI governments need to turn consensus.
9: Our goal is to ensure AI benefits everyone in their daily lives, from healthcare and finance to global payments. Our treasure of the exhibit is this robotic pharmacy, operating in Shanghai and powered by our own embodied AI model. We also established a tech ethics committee in 2022 to guide responsible innovation.
10: We foster a community where new trends like vibe coding and a new generation of independent creators.
11: We have built models for surface sponge facilities, underground municipal drainage pipelines, and roadside rainwater wells. Only with such a high-precision underlying model can we support practical flood control scheduling and decision-making amid rainfall events.
12: For residents, they can quickly locate public facilities via the agent, including baby care rooms and community canteens, covering all daily needs ranging from food, clothing, transportation, to accommodation.
0: For more insight on this, we're very pleased to be joined by Professor Liu Chi, Vice Dean of the College of Computer Science and Technology at Beijing Institute of Technology. Our Professor Liu also attended the National Science and Technology Award Conference early this month. Well, thank you very much for joining us. At this year's World AI Conference opening ceremony, Chinese President Xi Jinping presented four observations on AI development and governance. So how do these observations reflect China's approach to balancing AI advancement with science-based regulation?
13: Thank you. I think these four-point AI governance proposals form an integrated four-dimensional logic of development, security, civilization, and global governance. For development, China's open source and AI, China will build AI cooperation hubs with six blocks like Asian and African Union, roll out the Mazu meteorology AI systems. And for example, if the island countries hit by the storm, as an example,

0: And this shared AI disaster tool can help the push government to align data security and risk response standard, creating the joint governmental routines. I think finally, the paired with the newly launched World AI Cooperation Organization, as I mentioned, 29 funding governments, and instead of one side rule making, developing nations gain equal voices to co-define.
1: Well, it seems we have lost connection with Professor Liu, but thank you very much indeed for your insights. Vice Dean of the College of Computer Science and Technology at Beijing Institute of Technology. Thank you very much indeed. International media are highlighting China's vision for global AI cooperation and governance at the 2026 World AI Conference. The Financial Times reports that China calls for broad international collaboration on AI and announces training support for developing countries to help strengthen their AI capabilities. The newly launched World AI Cooperation Organization is seen as a new platform for global cooperation. Bloomberg quotes Chinese President Xi Jinping's speech on China's approach to narrow the AI and digital divide through capacity building in the Global South. Reuters says China Zero notes that China's call for people-centered AI development backed by stronger regulation and risk management to ensure AI serves humanity.
2: I get into the city governance too now.
3: That's right. Across the roughly 2 square kilometer Zhangjiang AI Innovation Park, about 30,000 professionals, accounting for a quarter of Shanghai's entire AI industry. It's also where countless AI applications begin before they make their way into everyday life, like AI in art, in education.
4: 原来呢，整个大脑像是一个黑匣子一样，它完全是看不到的。通过现在的最新的AI技术，它无论从脑皮层还是纤维层，啊，包括它的脑功能都有一个很好的一个发现和运用。那这样呢，对于我们孩子从小的一个大脑的学习，也是成为一个AI首款全球首款的一个制药，它的这个治愈率。 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
3: From Zhangjiang's AI industry to humanoid robots, from AI drugs to bus optimization algorithms, Shanghai is using real-world scenarios to show AI is no longer some vague concept. 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
2: 5 years ago, AI was just a simple tool for typing words and finding answers. But in 2026, it's something different. We've entered a whole new way of working with machines. AI isn't here to replace us, it's here to support us. And together, the world is a better place.
3: 唐小帆, SMG Inter
5: A shared humanity. Stay connected.
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0: You're watching Channel 24. Welcome back. Rescue operations are underway in southwest China's Chongqing following a devastating mountain collapse in Pengshui County. At least 8 people have been killed, with 34 others still missing. More than 1,100 residents have been moved to safety. China has activated a level 2 national emergency response. The National Development and Reform Commission has allocated 30 million yuan, or 4.4 million US dollars, for post-disaster recovery. The Ministry of Commerce and Ministry of Emergency Management have also jointly set aside an additional 50 million yuan, or about 7.4 million US dollars. The large-scale...
1: Each day, there are millions of stories. Each one can open new perspectives, new possibilities.
0: On world heritage conservation, sustainable tourism, biodiversity protection, and cultural exchange. Built on nearly 3 decades of ties between China's Shandong...
2: We will strengthen cooperation and exchange with South Africa in various aspects, such as fire prevention and insect control.
0: Leading the charge is the sports comedy Kung Fu Soccer, which has grossed 4.2 billion yuan to date. It's followed by animated fantasy All Wishes Come True, with over 200 million yuan in sales. Since June 1st, more than 110 films have hit the big screen across China. Before we go, let's take a look at what's trending across China. First up... the brand new giant panda house at Beijing Zoo has opened, drawing large crowds of visitors. In opera melodies made for wonderfully jarring contrast, cold body, hot moves. And finally, what sparks a fly when cutting-edge tech collides with ancient heritage? China is now testing a novel restoration method using 3D-printed transparent resin to patch up historic artifacts. But delivering...

0: China's artificial intelligence medical solutions attract international visitors at the World AI Conference in Shanghai. Smoke from Canadian wildfires triggered a political dispute with the United States. And the defending champions Argentina take on the European champion Spain tonight in the FIFA World Cup final.Hello and welcome to the World Today on CGTN, coming to you live from Beijing. I'm Su Yuting. Our top story. Iran and the U.S. continue to trade attacks, with Iran's Islamic Revolutionary Guard Corps claiming to have destroyed a U.S. drone in southwestern part of the country, bordering Iraq. In Bahrain and Kuwait, authorities say air defenses continue to intercept Iranian missiles.Kuwait has come under heavy attack over the past 2 days with the electricity, desalination plants and oil facilities hit. Gulf countries have accused Iran of aiming at civilian infrastructure, while Tehran says it is only targeting U.S. assets in the region. Earlier, the U.S. Central Command confirmed an eighth consecutive night of airstrikes against Iran. CENTCOM says the attacks are in retaliation for Iranian attacks in Jordan that killed two U.S. military personnel.Our correspondent Essen Cavani has more from Tehran.
1: According to reports we've received so far, the strikes mainly target Iran's missile facilities, drone depots, as well as the IRGC's logistics centers. At the same time, Iran insists its offensive capabilities remain intact. Beyond the direct impact of the U.S. strikes, particularly in the south of Iran, there's also an economic toll.We've witnessed around a 10% decline in Iran's national currency value against the U.S. dollar over the past week. Iran is clearly escalating its military response across the Persian Gulf. The army in Iran has carried out drone strikes against two U.S. facilities in Kuwait, hitting an ammunition depot at Camp Odairi and radar systems at Ali al-Salem Air Base in Kuwait.They call it Operation Thunderbolt in retaliation for repeated U.S. attacks on Iranian civilians and infrastructure. At the same time, the Islamic Revolution Guard Corps, the IRGC, said it shot down a U.S. MQ-9 drone over the southwestern city of Ahvaz using a new air defense system. And on top of that, a top IRGC commander has issued a stark warning.Saying any further U.S. aggression will be met with a devastating response. Iranian armed forces say their future response would be a diversified retaliation if the situation gets increasingly tense.
0: The United States has now carried out 8 consecutive nights of airstrikes against the Iranian targets.CENTCOM says the attacks are aimed at degrading Iran's capability to threaten commercial shipping in the Strait of Hormuz, while also retaliating for Iranian attacks on U.S. military personnel in Jordan. Nick Harper has more from Washington, D.C.
2: In the last couple of hours, they have announced that the two U.S. service personnel have been killed and one is missing. That's following strikes from Iran, drone strikes and missile strikes.On Jordan, those service personnel were defending and intercepting those missiles when they were killed. That brings the total of U.S. service personnel killed during this conflict now to 16. The Iranian strikes as well on Jordan. We also saw strikes on Syria, Kuwait, where Iran says they hit an oil facility and a desalination plant, and in Bahrain, where Iran says they completely destroyed Bahrain's main AI center. Now, that has prompted the Gulf Cooperation Council to accuse Tehran of war crimes for the fact that they have targeted civilian infrastructure in those neighboring countries. The U.S., we've seen them this Saturday step up their attacks, in particular attacking southern Iran, hitting surveillance sites and underground weapons storage facilities. The U.S. saying that these strikes are designed to try and degrade Iran's military capabilities. But Iran has accused them of also targeting civilian infrastructure.Including bridges and a desalination plant, which has left about 10,000 people now short of water. Iran has responded. They have now formally suspended their MOU commitments, meaning they've pulled out of any commitment to reopening the Strait of Hormuz. They say the U.S. has already reneged on

0: its agreements, for example, going back on the naval blockade. This cycle of strikes and counter-strikes with no clear end in sight of how all of this might end.
1: Russia has attacked Kiev with one of its biggest ballistic missile barrages of the conflict. At least one person has been killed and 16 others were wounded. Ukrainian officials say the attack involved 41 missiles and more than 100 drones, targeting the capital and surrounding regions. Residential buildings were damaged and fires broke out across several districts. Russia's defense ministry says its forces carry out precision strikes on military, industrial facilities and logistics centers in Kyiv, as well as infrastructure at the port of Odessa. Moscow claimed all targets were being used to receive and store military supplies for Ukrainian troops.
2: Countries. He also met with some senior executives from major Chinese firms, including Xiaomi and Chang'an Automobile. Now, overall, Prime Minister Anutin's visit to China aims to further deepen cooperation between the two countries. The Prime Minister is scheduled to leave China on Monday. Cao Chufeng, CGTN, Beijing.
1: 2026 World Artificial Intelligence Conference is underway in Shanghai. China's AI medical solutions are attracting international visitors. Our reporter Wu Bing has more.
3: Marcin Stanitsky is a radiologist from Poland. What he is seeing at this company is an AI agent that allows the detection of up to 74 diseases by just one head MR scan.
4: I'm the first time on WAIC. And I am deeply impressed by the technology I see here. But I am not only here as a visitor, but also as an advocate for the future of AI in medical training.
3: Us, including the medical sector. We'll be CGTN, Shanghai.
1: In an exclusive interview with CGTN, Liang Tiongtai, chairman of the China ASEAN Industrial Development Promotion Association and former Malaysian Minister for Transport and Health, praised China's efforts for bridging the digital divide. He also shared his vision for how AI cooperation could transform industries across ASEAN.
5: I believe ASEAN-China collaborations have two main priorities. First, ASEAN-China should focus on accelerating the traditional industry, how to transform our traditional industry into AI-savvy and also enhance the productivity of traditional industry body that will be able to promote accessibility and equality. So this forum will be able to galvanize and gives participation of all individual and economies to give ideas and to ensure that there's consensus in building this AI framework for the world. So when AI is everywhere, and then we want to make sure that it's for everyone to use it, then you need this kind of initiative. You can't need this kind of organization. The world AI...
6: Keep paying for treatment, accommodation and food. Honestly, the situation has become more than people can bear.
7: Jarrah's case is not the only one. According to Yemen's Ministry of Health, 14,470 suspected measles cases and 87 deaths were reported in areas controlled by the internationally recognized government during the first half of 2026. The ministry says the growing outbreak is driven by declining vaccination rates during years of war, difficult access to some areas, and limited funding and resources.
8: The Ministry of Public Health and Population had set a strategic goal to eliminate measles by 2015. But unfortunately, the war led to the strong return of this disease.
7: As authorities continue implementing response plans, hospitals are facing another challenge, the growing number of patients compared with available resources. Doctors say many children arrive after their condition has worsened. This makes treatment more difficult and increases the risk of complications. Hospital chief lists the measures needed to avoid a major crisis.
9: Our
7: is for their children. Like Jarrah, Young Jawad Sabri faces a difficult treatment journey, while his mother anxiously waits for his recovery.
9: My heart is breaking for my son.

0: hospitals and doctors so they can provide care for patients.
1: Doctors say subbing measles requires more than treating the sickest children.
2: Olin Theglov reports from Washington.
3: The wildfire smoke engulfing much of the U.S. is in danger of becoming a routine part of summer, and now even a trigger for another trade war with Canada. President Donald Trump is threatening his next-door neighbor with extra tariffs on top of those already levied as compensation for the smog. Even though the haze from wildfires shrouding major cities such as Chicago,
4: I can taste it.
3: New York.
5: I'm really concerned about
6: the inside. And while it's true that the air quality has improved over the last few hours, it's still classed as unhealthy.
3: If the air is dangerous for those groups, there's also concern for players and fans at Sunday's World Cup final between Argentina and Spain in New Jersey's open-air stadium with a seating capacity of more than 80,000.
7: In your mind, you can smell and sense it a bit. You can see there's smoke, but for a game that is as important as the World Cup final, you have to be able to shut out external factors as much as possible.
3: Weather forecasters

0: only to find a way to win. The two coaches are friends. Argentina coach Lionel Scaloni was once a pupil of Spain coach Luis de la Fuente at a coaching academy in Spain.
1: How could I not be worried about Spain? It's a great team, a great national side, and they've been having a very good run under their coach Luis de la Fuente, which, to be honest, makes me happy. So I'm worried about everything to do with Spain.
0: Spain is on a remarkable run of form. They have not lost a match in regular or extra time in 37 matches, although they did lose a Nations Cup match to Portugal last year on penalties.
2: Spain's World Cup run has been made possible thanks to an incredible defensive effort. They've only conceded one World Cup goal throughout the entire tournament, although that record is expected to face a thorough examination against Argentina.
3: I think they're a very complete team in all the sense and in all the moments of the game. I think we've been very solid during the tournament. They've been, let's say, some of the games they were losing and they come back. Some of the games they were very dominant. So I think we have to focus on ourselves, try to exploit our strength, and knowing that it's a very, very complete team.
0: Javier Mascherano was a World Cup finalist with Argentina in 2014, and he's confident Argentina will claim a fourth World Cup crown.
4: Lot of things can happen, but at the end, we believe and we trust in our team in Argentina. I think the team arrived in the best way, and we will see.
0: It has been quite the journey for both teams across a marathon World Cup that began more than a month ago. But there's still time for one final dramatic act. Dan Williams, CGTN, New York.
5: 3 months ago, in our training camp, our players had to travel to Turkey for 20 hours by land while missiles were flying over our heads just to attend a camp.
6: There's little doubt the players deserve to be here after comfortably qualifying.
7: That's not... I'm going to have to worry about that one. That would, look, you know what? Let them play well.
6: Conflict in Iran reached deep into the team's preparations, forcing players to abandon training inside the country's borders. But the wider human cost was never far from their minds. Before a friendly match against Costa Rica, they held photos of children killed in the conflict.
8: We would try to do our best because we know how what it means for our people back home.
6: The Iranian team set up a temporary training camp in Turkey while it tried to navigate visa issues. More than a dozen essential support staff, including medical personnel, were denied entry to the United States.
9: I mean, the problem with Iran, it would be not their athletes. It would be some of the other people that would want to bring with them, some of whom have ties to the IRGC. We may not be able to let them in.
5: How can a team enter a match without a manager or a media officer? These duties were piled onto the assistant coaches of the Iranian national team, who, for example, had to handle substitutions in the middle of a game.
6: Politics has long hovered over the World Cup. In 2026, it was impossible to ignore. Four Iranian team staff members were granted visas on appeal. The rest were not. The tournament's governing body, FIFA, did not intervene. The U.S. government refused to allow Iran's team to stay overnight on American soil, forcing it to abandon plans to set up a training camp in the U.S. state of Arizona. The team was forced to relocate to Mexico just days before the world's biggest sporting event.
10: It was as if two different World Cups were taking place, one for us, with all our restrictions, restrictions that applied only to Iran, and another for the other teams. When you participate in sports under these circumstances, it's like being told in a 100-meter race that everyone else can start 10 meters ahead of you.
6: Despite the geopolitical hurdles, Iran's team came here to play, and that's exactly what they did, first tying New Zealand, then Belgium in the group stage, all while being forced to travel to and from Mexico on match days to comply with the added U.S. restrictions.
11: Yes, look, when you play a match, scientifically and physiologically, the body is at its lowest level of readiness. Then, immediately going to altitude causes your recovery to be delayed by several days. This is the third time the U.S. have done this to us.
6: Iran also tied Egypt, but three draws weren't enough to reach the knockout stage, ending Iran's World Cup run.
10: This is the first World Cup that Iran has completed.

0: completed without a single defeat. Another important achievement in this World Cup is that we managed to unite all Iranians, wherever they are in the world, behind the national team. In my view, this is a very significant accomplishment.
1: Well, Iran's teams
2: attract international visitors at the World AI Conference in Shanghai. Smoke from Canadian wildfires triggered political dispute with the United States. And the defending champions Argentina take on the European champion Spain tonight in the FIFA World Cup final. And that's it for this edition of The World Today. I'm Su Yutin in Beijing. Thank you very much for your company. Stay tuned.

0: and engineering, spending around $500 billion on research and development a year, and producing more science and engineering graduates than any other country. Companies are changing how they recruit. Higher pay is no longer enough. Flexible schedules, remote work, and retraining are becoming critical tools in the talent race. In the global economy, talent may be the ultimate resource. To discuss that and more, I'm joined now by Dennis Simon, Senior Research Fellow in the Quincy Institute's East Asia Programme. Dame Wendy Hall, Regius Professor of Computer Science and Director of the Web Science Institute at the University of Southampton. And Zheng Yi, Wu Zhuhang Chair, Professor at the Guolong School of Artificial Intelligence at Renmin University of China. Fantastic to have you all on the agenda. Dennis, let me start with you. Is the AI race really about chips and computing power, or are people now the real bottleneck?
1: Well, clearly, it's about people. Even President Xi Jinping of China has said that if we want to have innovation, we must be driven by high-end talent. So I think there's a growing recognition around the globe that finding the right kind of talent, retaining that talent, and having that talent grow and develop over time, that's going to be one of the key determinants of long-term competitiveness in the AI domain.
0: Dame Wendy, nearly three-quarters of employers worldwide say they can't find the people they need, despite record investment in education and technology. So what is driving that disconnect?
2: Well, I don't know where the record investment is for a start, but I think that talent is something we've got to keep striving for. I mean, only just as the computer revolution meant everyone who worked was in work, almost everyone had to be able to use a computer. Going forward, everybody's going to have to understand AI and be able to use it as part of their job or supporting their job role. So it's really important that we make that sort of the skills available to everybody, and that our respective governments invest in developing that talent. Because it's across the whole of industry, not just the tech firms, clearly.
0: Mm. It's not just the tech firms. Wendy, let me stay with you, because you were questioning that record investment. I mean, just China, for example, is part of the 15th five-year plan. It's got this AI Plus program where there's a big focus on it, and yet we have...
1: Prepare the country for the onset of the AI revolution. So China is not just investing money, it's also investing in new curriculum, new ways of organizing their universities, and they're looking to the future to not just have intellectuals be in the cutting edge, but the entire social system is being prepared.

0: prepared all the way from K through six education to live in a world in which AI has become ubiquitous. This is something that we are not yet even close to in terms of what's going on in the West.
1: Yeah. Zhengyi, this is an opportunity to bring you right in, because AI skills have become the hardest capability to find all around the world. Why do you think that this shortage has emerged so quickly? Is it because we're underestimating how profoundly AI is going to reshape labour markets and the global economy?
2: Well, I think at the beginning of the exploration of AI, so actually the professors who defined AI does not really expect that it is changing the world, that way and that profoundly. So what I'm thinking is the AI is still evolving, and the way that we understand about AI education is also evolving. So one of the example is that when you go back to like 10 years ago, and then you look into this computer science program or the AI program, well, 10 years ago, there will be no AI program. But even for now, most of the AI program, they don't include like ethics and safety and governance of AI, for sure. But this is changing for these like 2 years, at least in China. All the Department of Artificial Intelligence, when they give education at the bachelor level as a bachelor for AI, now ethics and safety and governance of AI is the students.
1: Dennis, let me bring you back in. I'm wondering if you think that top AI talent is going to follow the best ideas, wherever they might be coming from, or are they going to follow the biggest resource, i.e. the paycheck, or will it be the biggest opportunities?
0: I think everyone is looking for opportunity. About 2 weeks ago at the Summer Davos in Dalian, they released a report about high-end talent mobility. And there are now 10 cities that have been identified as global hub cities for the development of the latest technology in the future. And I think several of these cities are in China, and then the rest are some of the obvious places around the world, such as in Silicon Valley, London, and some other places. So I think that this is a really interesting finding from this report, that we're seeing a focus in on where talent is. It's not the broad global mobility that we saw maybe 10, 15 years ago, but it's now a focused mobility that we're about to see.
1: I mean, Zhengyi, when we think about advances in artificial intelligence, we do think about Silicon Valley first, and then other names come up, of course, European cities like London, China, absolutely. But in the global race for AI talent, who has the edge? Is it the US? Is it China? Is it Europe?
2: For the future of AI, I would say, like when Wendy said, that non-technical people, swooping themselves into AI, they could be talents, talents of AI from philosophy, from laws. I see those of, trainings are all different branches of talents in the AI field. So by that, I would say the U.S. is still leading, innovative foundational algorithms in technical AI. China is also doing on this, but many of the original source are also from Europe, although some of these industrial level applications may be from the United States or China, but it doesn't mean all the tech talents are all in the U.S. Actually, recently, many of the industry innovations in China are actually invented within the Chinese education system. We found that many of the leaders in DeepSeek, in Alibaba's Qwen model, or in Jipu, they're all trained in China. They never leave China. So this is very new within these 5 years.
1: You're also seeing in other parts of the world?
0: Yes, definitely. I mean, you can see that certain cities and certain places have become hubs or magnets for attracting people. And we've even started to see

0: some migration out of the United States of Chinese Americans originally born in China, held positions in the U.S., whether they're in university or companies, and now they see the new vast opportunities that have emerged in China, and they're moving in that direction. You know, the Chinese have a very interesting situation. They have a undergraduate population that every year graduates about 12 million students. That's over basically close to 50 million students in undergraduate. And yet there's a talent shortage in China. So we've got to be very careful not just to look at the quantity, but we've got to look at the quality of what's being produced. And this is not necessarily just adding an increment of one more AI course or one more course of algorithms or something. It is really a repositioning of higher education. What does the graduate of the 21st century look like overall? So that whether they're at the cutting edge end of being, you know, a PhD level graduate, or they're just simply an undergraduate student, all of these people are going to have some similar kind of fundamental underpinning in order to be prepared to live in this world that's going to be remarkably different than it was 10, 15 years ago. And I'm not sure universities are keeping pace with that.
1: Wendy, Zheng Yi was talking about how China is adapting some of its educational programs, but we are also already seeing places like Canada, like Singapore and the UAE redesign visa systems to attract the highly skilled workers or the engineers and so forth, who are going to need to be AI savvy and literate. And you're saying that all of those people are going to intend, the global economy is going to transform at every single level. Plus, you're saying there are going to be new kinds of jobs that are also being established. But to get all of these wheels in motion, to join up the dots of this ecosystem, you need to have the best people in place to be able to get it working.
2: Yeah, but we're you're jumping ahead of the gun a bit, because we aren't ready yet. We don't know what AI assurance is. We're learning how to work that through. More and more industry sectors, whatever they are. We haven't talked about health yet. I mean, that's one of the biggest sectors that's going to need people who understand how AI is helping the health.
0: So, you know, we've got this displacement factor that's going to occur. And in the Chinese government, they did something remarkable. They moved the center of gravity from the Ministry of Science and Technology, National Development and Reform Commission, in Chinese what's called Fa Gai Wei. And now the Fa Gai Wei is in charge of looking at the socioeconomic consequences of AI in terms of its broader impacts. And I think that this is something that's suggestive of the fact that change is happening much more quickly than we anticipated, and it's going to be much more drastic than we had hoped for. It's moving along, and I'll be very honest, you know, 5 years, I think universities now are falling behind. They're not catching up as fast as they need to what's going on in industry and how industry is driving the cutting edge of this technology.
1: Although Southampton has putting wheels in motion, right, Wendy?
2: Not only Southampton. Yeah. And I, whilst I think I disagree with there was an accountant. He ran a company where everybody had to do all the mental arithmetic by do it all. You know, they had no computers or calculators. Everything was done by hand, manually, ledgers, copying everything. All those jobs have gone. But the fact that the computers and calculators can free us up from doing the drudge of long mental arithmetic, long division, and all that. Means that we've been more creative about finance, and there are more jobs in the finance industry than there were ever in the industry in the 80s when my father ran an accounting office. So, you know, and I think that there's a lot of scaremongering, a lot of hype from the companies about how fast things are happening. When I go and talk, I mean, I'm not talking about China. I'm talking about, because I'm not there as much as I am here. And when I go and talk to companies here, it's very exploratory what they're doing with AI at the moment. And that will grow and it will change and it will change jobs. I do agree with Dennis there. The whole situation over time is going to change, but I don't think it's going to be that fast.

0: Shengyi, what do you think? Is it still quite exploratory?
1: I'm not trying to be a scaremonger. I'm just trying to deal with the reality of what's happening. If you look inside companies, every day the watchword is AI transfer.
0: Next phase of economic planning. Can China's scale and planning and application scenarios become a major advantage in attracting, in particular, AI talent?
2: The applications of AI now at this point is very emphasized in the Chinese new five-year plan, but there will be other trials. Like, shall we put more energy to the talent development of, the other ways of building AI, not only following generative AI. So I think that's that could be university. The role of professors in the university is also changing, but what has not been changed is that long-term deep thoughts, getting prepared for decades, not for next year.
0: Dame Wendy, China now produces vast numbers of science and engineering graduates every year. Do you think that suggests that talent can be built deliberately, or is innovation just something you can't plan for?
3: The vast majority of the world is not technical, right? And there's an awful lot of the world that will find it very hard to learn the maths and the skills that are required to become an engineer or a computer scientist. And maybe China has a way of doing that. I don't see that happening in the West very quickly. And I also will say what Yi said again, that we need different disciplinary thinking in this game. Yeah. We need the philosophers, we need the historians, we need the psychologists, we need people that that don't understand what a matrix or any sort of vector is. They won't need to understand that level of mathematics to be able to work in an AI era. And that's the most. I don't believe we've got to turn everybody. And I think you just frighten people if you say you've all got to know, be able to do your math so you can become a scientist and engineer. And the other thing, we started off talking about people. Well, there's a lot of stuff to do with people that AI can't do, and not even AI and robots can do. Caring for people, nurturing people, keeping them well, helping them get better when they're ill. There's so many things to do with people, and that's why we talk about human-centered AI, or we talk about AI. I mean, our UN report that Yi and I were both involved in writing was about AI being good for humanity, not just good for industry or good for people who can be scientists and engineers. AI's got to be good for everybody.
0: So we've established that AI isn't going to take all jobs, replace all jobs, but the economy that we're all working in is going to alter. And as you mentioned, Dennis, the architecture of some jobs are going to have to alter. I mean, Europe, though, does face skills shortages, and at the same time, demographic pressures. The workforce is ageing. Do you think that Europe needs to fundamentally rethink how it builds and it attracts the workforce it needs?
1: You can see what's going on in China. China is pushing very hard for the internationalization of its talent pool. They created three global talent hubs in Beijing, Shanghai, and Shenzhen. And the whole goal there is to attract international talent to come and be part of the landscape in the Chinese high-tech domain. I don't think this is about AI taking over. I think that that's not what my intention is in terms of discussing this. It's to see how society becomes prepared in order to deal with a very different kind of world that we're likely to find ourselves in. And whether universities survive or not, for the first time, I think, in a long time, we see lots of universities under threat because people are asking the question, if the universities can't produce qualified graduates who are going to meet the needs of society, a lot of kids are deciding not even to go to university these days. Enroll

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1: Hello, I'm Sally Baudet. Welcome to the program. Our top stories. The United States announces two troops have been killed and another is missing after an Iranian attack in Jordan. Moscow pummels Kyiv in one of the biggest missile attacks on Ukraine's capital. At least one person is dead and dozens more injured.In less than 24 hours, the UK will have its seventh prime minister in 10 years. We find out what Brits want Andy Burnham's priorities and policies to be. And countdown to kickoff, the men's World Cup final will feature a star-studded halftime show with ticket prices at record highs. We'll go live to fans in Spain and Argentina.The U.S. military says it has intensified strikes on Iran after two of its service members were killed defending an airbase in Jordan. Washington has vowed to swiftly punish Tehran for the attack, which also left a third soldier missing. There are reports that U.S. allies Kuwait, Bahrain and Saudi Arabia have also...
2: Yeah, thank you for having me. I have to tell you that the situation in the Strait of Hormuz, the Persian Gulf, is highly charged. And regarding MOU, I don't want to say it's a fraud. Supreme Reader said that Trump's signature is worthless. And he also recalled that one of the core elements of U.S. foreign policy is bullying. So many things are happening at an unprecedented pace. I had to take notes. I have to mention that two ships were involved in an

0: accident and stuff, according to IRGC. Now, it's clear the main point of contention between the U.S. and Iran is the Persian Gulf and the Strait of Hormuz. Why? Because Iran has been saying that now the Strait of Hormuz is vital to its national interests. That's the reason why U.S. has been attacking for the last 7 and 8 nights the southern parts of Iran, where Iran controls, exerts its power over the Persian Gulf and the Strait of Hormuz. Another thing that should also mention is that in the past 6 or 7 hours, 2 drones were shot down by IRGC, according to the IRGC, one Lucas drone and one MQ-9. There has also been mention of U.S. striking Dakhovid nuclear site in south of Iran. As we were talking now just a few minutes ago, it was reported by a Mehr agency, news agency in Iran, that explosions were heard in south of Iran. So what I can tell you is that the situation in the Strait is very charged, and every night we have the strikes on southern parts of Iran in different cities. But I don't want to say the good thing, but the actual thing is that Tehran, the capital of Iran, has not been targeted against by U.S. forces. But we have to see what will happen in coming days, because as you mentioned, 2 U.S. troops were killed in Jordan. So everyone knows that we have to expect more forceful strikes in coming days, or maybe hours.
1: All right. Thank you so much for that. Up
2: the U.S. president, as global energy prices rise, it's hitting U.S. Consumers and American citizens in their pocket, and as far as we can tell, there doesn't appear to be any sign for the Iranians that they are abandoning their nuclear program, and instead the Strait of Hormuz, which wasn't even an issue before this conflict began, has become this agreement.
1: All right, thank you so much for that update from Washington. That's our correspondent there, Kate Fisher. One person has been killed and 16 others.
3: Rescue workers are working to remove the rubble and the destruction from the attacks. I've seen people wearing face masks to try to shield their face from the poor air quality in Kyiv today. In Russia on Saturday, Ukrainian drones targeted 2 e-commerce warehouses as Ukraine steps up its long-range drone attacks targeting Russian logistical hubs. But here in Kyiv, the air raid alarms have continued throughout the day as the threat of another round of massive attacks continues.
1: Thank you so much for that update. That's Anna Conklin reporting from Kyiv. And in the next hour, we will get the latest from Moscow. We'll be speaking to our correspondent there, Dasha Chernyshova. You're watching CGTN. Still ahead, Andy Burnham will take over as UK Prime Minister in the next 24 hours. We'll take a closer look at his priorities.

0: countries. Now, Jorge Jaime is Chile's former ambassador to China.
1: The AI revolution is a part, if not more significant than the steam engine revolution, the electricity revolution, and the internet revolution. It is important that countries get together and look for ways to make the most of it and keep it under control. In that sense, the World AI Cooperation Organization is an important step in the right direction.
0: What should middle powers such as Chile, Brazil, and other Latin American countries be doing to ensure they benefit from the AI revolution rather than simply becoming consumers of technology that's developed elsewhere?
1: Yes, well, what is very important is that they link up with the major countries and companies that are developing AI, both in the United States and in China, that are leading the way in that regard. And also, to look for ways in which the AI revolution can be governed. What we do not need is a sort of wild west in which everything goes. Brazil has joined this new organization, which is a step in the right direction. I hope Chile does so in the future as well.
0: Jaime, how important is this technological progress in reshaping the global balance of power?
1: It is extremely important.

0: What we're seeing now is a competition between the United States and China in the technological sphere, and particularly in the AI sphere. The U.S. has some advantages in the processing of advanced semiconductors. China has others in the area of it is more electricity and also in data centers. So it's pretty much an even field, and it's going to determine very much the course of the world in years to come.
1: Could this become a new form of diplomacy, similar to China's Belt and Road Initiative that we've seen, but centered around artificial intelligence?
0: Absolutely. The Belt and Road Initiative evolved from its initial idea about physical infrastructure connectivity towards digital connectivity. And it seems to me that AI is the next step in that direction. There is a huge digital divide. We are seeing the opening of a new AI divide. And in that sense, what China is putting on the table, working together with countries on the global south on trying to limit that divide, is very important.
1: That was Jorge Heine. He is the former Chilean ambassador to China. Andy Burnham will become the United Kingdom's new Prime Minister on Monday, the 7th in 10 years. He's also expected to announce his new cabinet. Of course, he replaces Keir Starmer, who was appointed 2 years ago when the Labour Party won a landslide victory from the Conservatives. Starmer lost support within his own party after disappointing local elections earlier this year. Let's now speak to our correspondent, Jeff Moody, who is in London. Hello, Jeff. Andy Burnham, of course, is going to have to hit the ground running on Monday. And one wonders how he will be received and what he's going to do.
2: Oh, absolutely. Well, I mean, the first thing he does if he wants to hit the ground running is to come up with a plan, because that's something that has, say, his critics been sadly lacking so far because of the way in which he's come to power. He hasn't faced a general election for 20-odd years. And, of course, when he became leader of the Labour Party only yesterday, it was only one person that was there to be considered. So we haven't had that exchange of ideas that you normally get. So a lot of people are saying we don't know what he stands for, and that is what he will have to address immediately. We do, though, have a broad vision for the way he wants to take the country. His big idea of taking power away from Westminster, away from Whitehall, and giving it instead to small communities, communities that affect when he finally becomes Prime Minister on Monday. That would need to be something that is politically large enough to make a difference instantly to people's lives. He understands the politics of this. He's been around Westminster for long enough to know that it needs to be something big, but it must be something that doesn't spook the market.
3: So burn out tent that is barely big enough for them all.
4: We suffer first and foremost from the extreme

0: Sally, it's the biggest match in world football, but will it be Spain or the defending champions Argentina who lift the trophy? Well, Argentina's fans have taken over Times Square in New York as their team aims for a fourth World Cup title. Spain are unbeaten in 37 matches and will be playing in their first final since winning.
1: Last time these two met at a World Cup finals, it was 1966. Argentina won that one, but Spain have had the upper hand in three of the last four this century. It's being billed as a battle between Messi and Yamal, the two big superstars from the two teams. So are we going to see the perfect ending for 39-year-old Lionel this entire tournament? That was against Belgium. They shut out France with their brilliant attack led by Mbappe, and then you have Unai Simon in goal. You have a defence. Cubarsí, he's only 19 years old. The entire team, Rodri, Ballon d'Or winner a couple of years ago. Spain are just strong throughout and the best team at this tournament for my money. But if you look at Argentina, what they have is an unshakable self-belief. They have scored lots of goals in the last 15 to 20 minutes. They never give up. So I think we're up for an iconic football final tonight. But I'm under no...
2: Confident there that Spain will win. Everyone here, though, very confident that the reigning champions will successfully defend their title.
0: Thanks, Joel. Our correspondent Joel Richards in Buenos Aires, where Argentina hoping to join that elite club. Now, the final is set to be the most expensive sports event in U.S. history. Tickets on resale sites listed for a minimum of $10,000 and some for as much as $2 million. For the first time, there will be a halftime show with Madonna, Justin Bieber and BTS performing. There were concerns it could last for half an hour, but FIFA says it will be 17 minutes, so slightly longer than a standard football halftime break. Now, one thing that's already been decided is the bronze medal match. England beat France 6-4 in one of the highest scoring World Cup games ever. France captain Kylian Mbappe got two goals, meaning he leads the way in the race for the Golden Boot, which is awarded to the tournament's top scorer. Bukayo Saka got a hat-trick as England secured third place. That's their highest finish in 60 years. And the final is inspiring fans the world over. In Gaza, these players all lost limbs during the war. But in a bid to show they haven't lost their passion for football, they decided to recreate their own World Cup final. The match was played inside a stadium destroyed by the fighting and once used to shelter people displaced by the conflict. The players said they wanted to show how they love sports just like the rest of the world. And to see more for that match, scan the QR code on your screen now. And it's less than 4 hours to go until that big showdown between Spain and Argentina in the World Cup final. Back to you, Sally.
3: Thank you so much, Siobhan. And that's the world today. Thanks for watching. Coming up next, Travelogue for now from all of us here in London. Goodbye.

0: We're in Huzhou, East China, once known as the City of Silk, and now home to sustainable industries.
1: Fancy a life in the country?

0: Everyone from wealth elites to digital nomads have swapped skyscrapers for emerald mansions.
1: For over a century, silk merchants built mansions here that incorporated mountains, lakes, and natural scenery into the architecture.
2: While these days young entrepreneurs are returning from a life overseas to help innovate agricultural industries right here in their hometowns.
1: This is Huzhou, where business thrives
2: with Mother Nature in mind.

0: Oh, we're finally here.
1: I know. Well, Mogan Shan and Huzhou City is basically at the top of everyone's China travel bucket list.
0: Yeah.
1: And I read in a bunch of places online it's been dubbed the Hamptons of China.
0: Okay.
1: Fancy.
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1: Yeah.
0: So there's actually, I think, over 800-something boutique guest houses and hotels all situated around the hills here.
2: I actually know a designer who was one of the first waves of people to come in and renovate a lot of the guest houses
1: here.
2: No way. He's got an office.
1: Here?
2: Yeah.
1: Bamboo.
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1: 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Then instead of your standard just 12-story hotels, it's got a really personalized feel to it.
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3: 它是一个老建筑复原建造的。
0: I see。
3: 按照老的样子，苏格兰的城堡建的。
1: Scottish people have good taste. What can I say? I think they definitely captured the essence of this castle and the interior of what we see today.
0: Yeah, it's interesting also because when I first heard about Naked Castle, I thought, well, how would there be a Scottish castle in the middle of China? It's so strange. But coming here, it doesn't actually look like it's. It doesn't look glaring. It looks like it's a part of the scenery.
1: I think that with a lot of the Mogan Shan properties, it is this perfect marriage of, you know, the foreign influence with that kind of distinct Chinese architecture is.Just really an architectural marvel.
0: Yeah. 所以这些是用在罗新堡的一些建筑材料
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0: I guess it's sort of a mindset to reduce waste, to reuse old materials to give it a new lease of life.
1: It's certainly very honourable. I can't imagine the extra layer of complexity in salvaging materials like this. It's very, very honourable.
3: 当你来了莫干之后，我觉得可以体验一下莫干有大量的这种民宿或者是小村落，
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1: Yeah, I can certainly say it's extremely popular amongst all of my Shanghai friends. They always are ranting and raving about Mogan Shan.

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0: Okay, I got it. But I mean, we've got the bounties of nature right out the window. I also read online that Anji is known as China's bamboo village. Oh, I think we've got a lot to explore connecting with Mother Nature.
2: Yeah, but also, like, if you look at Anji online, it's also a hotspot for digital nomads.
0: Right.
2: A lot of really big co-working spaces here. Like, this is what you're looking for in the city when you want to sit down with a laptop and work, but also have this kind of view.
0: These vehicles are so compact, just like the container homes, aren't they?
2: Yeah, it's kind of like Woodstock vibes, right? With the old buses. We should go and meet up with Harry and Poached Egg.
0: That's it.
2: They retrofit all of the vans. Ah, that's Poached Egg. Poached Egg!
0: Hi! Hey. Harry, here comes two friends. This is your partner?Yeah.
3: Hi, Harry. Hannah, nice to meet you.
4: Hello, nice to meet you.
2: This is super cool. Wow. It's interesting because, like, usually you think about RVs and they're already finished, but I've never seen, like, a customized RV. There's a lot of space in here.
0: Good for you. Big legs.
2: Oh, wow.
0: I think I could even fit a dog.
3: Like, here's a fridge.
2: Oh! Yeah. Oh, my gosh.
0: It's a full washing machine.
2: That's incredible.
0: Wow.
2: Wait, so this becomes two beds?
3: Yeah, this one?
0: Let me help you.
3: Yeah.
2: This is giving me very strong IKEA vibes. These are the IKEA bed slats.
0: I feel like I'm in Sweden suddenly. No way! That is so cool!
3: That's a coffee bar. I can open this window and sell coffee here.
2: But where do you store all of the water for the shower then?
4: Under the vehicle.
2: Oh,
4: this one? Yeah.
2: Ah, it's a water
4: so this、tank. Is the external is for set up the water tank.
2: Ah, we saw this one earlier.
3: Yeah, it's a minibus.
2: It's very magazine front cover friendly.
3: Japanese style.
2: Yes, yeah, you've got a tatami here. What about these things? What do they do?It's super deep.
0: No way. Guys, you have more in here than I have in my kitchen back in Beijing.
2: That's amazing. Oh my word.
0: Oh, wow. Kieran's here to pipe.
2: You can still find it here in Nanxun.
0: This is like a mini French concession in this courtyard. This is so gorgeous. Why are they hiding it inside?
2: Yeah, it's interesting, isn't it? I mean, it's a very Chinese concept. Like, you don't want to show off your wealth. And so this would have been probably quite gregarious in that time. So it's just slapped in the back of the whole mansion.
0: They even have French doors. Yeah. It's really surprising, actually.
2: And red bricks, too. It's quite a rarity here.
0: And is this a ballroom?
2: Yes.
0: You know, a grand French ballroom is really the last thing I expected to see hidden away in this water town.
2: Yeah, for sure.
0: And I just love that it takes the distinct elements of East and West and brings it to us in the whole of China,
2: yeah,
0: right?
2: Yeah, freshwater lakes, yeah, for sure. It's interesting, it's always a cycle. They're using new ways to do old things. Because, like, you know, in all of Chinese civilization, it's always been about farming. China's an agricultural society.
0: Like Huang's grandparents.
2: Exactly.
0: And everyone in the region. And it's a rite of passage. You see technology leveraged.
2: Scrapers inside. Honestly, I'm so sick of the city. Like, coming here, it's so good for the heart.
0: But I think we've still got some time to do some traveling about.
2: Yeah, I mean, or be like a digital nomad and, you know, bring the travel to our work or work to our travel.Best of both worlds.
0: But we've met so many incredible people over the past couple of days. Even seeing the insight of the designers who are behind these incredible Moganshan properties. Hopefully we have pockets deep enough to afford something like that one day.
2: Make like a silk merchant and bring nature into your gigantic mansion.
0: That's our business plan. Back to Nanxun. Let's go.
2: One day.
0: Oh, look! We've got a light show on the building.
2: Wow, that's beautiful.
0: That's cool.

now, it's clear the main point of contention between the U.S. and Iran is the Persian Gulf and the Strait of Hormuz. Why? Because Iran has been saying that now the Strait of Hormuz is vital to its national interests. That's the reason why U.S. has been attacking for the last 7 and 8 nights the southern parts of Iran, where Iran controls, exerts its power over the Persian Gulf and the Strait of Hormuz. Another thing that should also mention is that in the past 6 or 7 hours, 2 drones were shot down by

0: the harsh conditions as temperatures continue to rise. Simply making it through another day has become yet another daily struggle. Rami Al-Mighari, CGTN, Gaza.
1: The World Cup final in New Jersey is...
2: Thanks, Sally. Yes, it's the biggest match in world football, but will it be Spain or the defending champions Argentina who lift the trophy? Argentina's fans have taken over Times Square in New York as the team aims for a fourth World Cup title. Spain are unbeaten in 37 matches and will be playing in their first final since winning it in 2010.
3: I think there are two super national squads, two super teams, and in this case, yes, I see two super teams with many similarities in behaviours, in player talent. I think it's going to be a super game.
2: So the Spain manager is excited about the final. How are the fans feeling back home? Our correspondent Ken Brown reports from Madrid.
4: I've been here for 11 years now, Siobhan, so wearing my colours right here is on my sleeve, hat on my sleeve today. Excitement, expectation, nerves and passion for the game. That's what we're seeing on the streets of Spain today as the reigning champions take on the pretenders to the crown. The last time these two met at a World Cup finals, it was 1966. Argentina won that one, but Spain have had the upper hand in three of the last four this century. It's being billed as a battle between Messi and Yamal, the two big superstars from the two teams. So are we going to see the perfect ending for 39-year-old Leo Messi or the perfect beginning for 19-year-old Lamine Yamal at his first World Cup? Now, I just heard some Spanish people here today. They told me that they're going to retire Messi. Here's a little more of what we've heard on the streets.
5: We were here in 2010. We're here again today. Hopefully Spain are going to win again 3-1.
6: Spain will win 3-0. Let's go!
7: We think Merino will score the winner.
4: So, I mean, that debate, Messi, Yamal, it really does a disservice to two brilliant teams. I mean, Spain has only let in one single goal this entire tournament. That was against Belgium. They shut out France with their brilliant attack led by Mbappe. And then you have Unai Simón in goal. You have a defence, Cubarsí, he's only 19 years old. The entire team, Rodri, Ballon d'Or winner a couple of years ago. Spain are just strong throughout. And the best team at this tournament for my money, but if you look at Argentina, what they have is an...
8: I said it's a miserable day now, but the fan fest and the streets will be flooded with Argentines watching the game this afternoon, all hopes that they can produce a historic performance. It's going to be very tough. Ken's confident there that Spain will win. Everyone here, though, very confident that the reigning champions will successfully defend their title.
2: The final is set to be the most expensive sports event in US history, with tickets on resale sites listed for a minimum of $10,000 and some for as much as $2 million. For the first time, there will be a halftime show with Madonna, Justin Bieber and BTS performing. There were concerns it could last for half an hour, but FIFA says it will be 17 minutes, so slightly longer than a standard football halftime break. One thing that's already been decided is the bronze medal match. England beat France 6-4 in one of the highest scoring World Cup games ever. France captain Kylian Mbappe got two goals, meaning he leads the way in the race for the golden boot awarded to the tournament's top scorer. Bukayo Saka got a hat-trick as England secured third place, their highest finish in 60 years. And after 104 games, it's all down to...

0: minus 15 seconds. Guidance is internal. 12, 11, 10, 9. Ignition sequence starts. 6, 5, 4, 3, 2, 1. Liftoff. Liftoff on Apollo 11.
1: What began as a 20th century race to set foot on the moon?
2: We are in a height of more than 2,000 meters, which creates a special environment. It's rough here, it's humid, it's cold, and every day you have a surprise in this surface. That's pretty similar when you're probably flying to the moon.
3: And then you fast forward to the present day, and you're open as a museum and joining forces with this student analog space mission. How has that happened?
2: What fascinates us is the enthusiasm, the spirit, the international thinking of this group. They just want to be successful. They have a tough selection process. Only the best of the best. That gives us a strong belief in our future.
1: The elite crew of analog astronauts are split between two fronts. A simulated lunar base designed to feel like an extraterrestrial habitat, and mission control, the ground team guiding their every step.
4: Standing by.
5: Everything that actually happens here, it's very accurate and reflects completely what happens inside the Mission Control Center for the ISS.
1: Working for the International Space Station as a flight plan controller, alongside studying aerospace engineering, Ricardo de Barry has put...
6: And when you do that, we will place some water near the freezer so that you can take inside of the rocket room. Is that clear? Over.
1: During the simulation, astronauts carry out a wide range of research projects.
3: What kind of scientific experiments are you testing as part of this mission?
7: We have about 18 experiments this year, super interdisciplinary, so things ranging from biological studies and medical studies, engineering, psychology tests. We also work with organizations that have a lot of experience with space experiments and design the experiments tailored to exactly the kind of stresses and the things that astronauts would be able to test outside of.
8: Thing in VR. Let's say you're trying to assemble something in zero Gs. And of course, gravity on the moon is completely different. So these gloves help to simulate the difference in gravity. There'll be a slight difference in pressure.
1: The enhanced sense of touch will not only improve work tasks performed inside a spacesuit, but also allow astronauts to control robotic arms from a habitat, or even remotely from Earth.
3: How does it feel being on?
8: As soon as I put it on, I felt like a giddy child. Like, it feels very, very sci-fi. You can hear, I don't know if you can hear, but there's actuators.
3: Oh, you can, you sound quite mechanical.
8: Yeah, I feel like I'm almost part cyborg at this point.
9: A lot of the technologies that are created for space actually do influence the world back on Earth. They create these spin-off technologies that benefit millions of people. So I really see it as this kind of symbiosis where we're pushing technology, we're pushing ourselves, we're pushing our limits, personally, professionally, technologically, to go to space, and then that improves our life back on Earth.
10: Crew, we are ready for launch. MCC, we are go for launch.
11: Moon 1, MCC, can you listen to me? So you're about to leave Earth for a journey to the moon. Can we have your go for launch?
3: How likely do you think it is that some of the astronauts we're seeing here today will actually become astronauts in the future and travel to space?
5: I think that they have outstanding chances because they have been selected with a selection process that mimics the one that ESA does. So it's very important that they have been already tested. And in Asclepius, we have a lot of different nationalities. International collaboration has been what shapes human spaceflight since the very beginning, because we started with competition, okay, which is very nice to develop new technologies. But in the end, like, you can go faster alone, but farther together, which is very important. And together, like ESA, the United States, with NASA, JAXA, Russia, and hopefully in the future with China, why not, we could shape a partnership to put the limit of human even further.
6: Space seems like to be a domain where we can work together towards

0: towards this common goal, which is so complex to get to. And so, yeah, I'm really inspired by that, and I want to be part of that family.
1: Flight control team, I'm going to go around the room and get a go from each of you.
2: Capcom?
3: Go for Capcom.
4: Records?
5: Go for Records.
6: BME? Go for BME.
7: Science?
8: Go for Science.
2: It's going to be hard, it's going to be challenging. You'll have moments that you want to come out of the base, that you want to see the sun, that you want to eat some fruits, but we know that you're in it for science, for this experience, for this mission that we've all been working for together.
9: 5, 4, 3, 2, 1, ignition! We have liftoff!
10: Although the simulation won't see the crew leave Earth, analog missions still push astronauts to their psychological limits, preparing them for the pressures of space.
0: One of those experiments is no longer Earthlings, which is kind of in a more anthropological side, which is kind of interesting because it's something that sometimes we don't think about. We have these journals that were given to us some months ago. We could write about anything, we could draw, we could make some graphs, so we were free to express how we felt in any way or form that we wanted. The way that we see ourselves in the world can change, especially when we go to actual space and we see planet Earth has a hole, and there's actually a name for it, which is the overview effect. And it's said that, of course, we cannot see any borders or any lines or any specific country. We can see land, we can see sea, we cannot even see humans, but of course we see humanity because we see that we all belong to this one place.
11: The most outstanding thing that all the astronauts say is it's the view of Earth. So we go to space actually to discover the Earth, which is incredible. The astronauts that were on the moon spoke about the Earth like something incredible, a planet with amazing characteristics. And it's the same for the astronauts on the ISS.
12: And this is the world's best view. You can see the entire world from up here.
11: And so I think that we need to go to space just to rediscover our planet.
10: Analog missions pave the way for the next great leap, from a lunar base in the 2030s to a 3-year mission to Mars. The coming era of exploration will be shaped by those ready to take humankind further into the cosmos.
1: We are going out into this new world, and we're creating a new world. And it brings this question of, what kind of new world do we want to create? And I think here at Asclepios, we're exploring that question and trying to ensure that the new world that we're creating in space is inclusive, is international, is supportive, and is a world that really everybody can be a part of to advance science and to understand our place in the universe as humans.
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14: there. 182 kilograms of lunar soil and rocks. Test revealed no sign of water, and it was concluded that the moon must be completely dry. Fast forward 40 years, and scientists like Professor Anand decided to revisit those samples.
15: With the modern advanced technologies, actually we can now detect that tiny quantities of water. And remember, I'm saying water, but I'm simplifying it, because water is nothing but H2O. And therefore, what we are actually detecting most of the time is hydrogen. And when hydrogen is detected, it is expected. And you just elevate the temperature, and at elevated temperature, those ilmenite, they very easily release their oxygen in the presence of hydrogen. And as soon as the oxygen is released, it combines with the hydrogen there, and it comes out as water, and you can collect it.
14: As well as extracting water from lunar rock, recent remote sensing data has shown water could be present in the form of ice, as you would find in your freezer. This so-called water ice is believed to be near the moon's north and south poles, the next targets for the Chang'e project. Professor Zhang Fan is involved in designing astronomical experiments. Professor, why are the lunar poles so important?
16: The reason why the South Pole and the North Pole actually equally are interesting is that some areas on the moon, if you're on the pole, it's always sunlight. Which means if you have a base there, you get solar power.

0: all the year through, so that's good. And also, if you have a crater there, it's deep enough, because the sun at polar regions, they're at really low angles just above horizon, it doesn't actually shine all the way down to the bottom of the pit. So it's really cold there, because there's no air, there's no convection to conduct sort of heat. So if you avoid sunshine, it's cold. It's cold means you can have water ice there.
1: The Chang'e 7 mission, launching in 2026, is another unmanned robotic research spacecraft. It's planned to land on the illuminated rim of the Shackleton crater, almost at the moon's south pole. That's further than any lander has been before. It aims to look for water ice and other resources.
0: So that's a surveyor mission. That's basically setting, just looking at the region where you want to set up the base. And it has a lander, a rover, just move around on the surface. And it also has a flyover probe, like a drone that flies over the craters. So it can look down to see whether there's actually ice. So looking for water is the most important thing that Chang'e 7 would do.It will contain sort of a proton detector and spectrometer that...Those are both looking for water.
1: If the mission confirms water ice is present, it opens the door to China building the International Lunar Research Station. I kind of know the answer to this, but tell us why water is so important for a permanent base on the moon.
0: So we need drinking water to begin with. And then water can be broken down by electrolysis into oxygen and hydrogen, and we can breathe the oxygen. So that's another life-sustaining quality.And also, once you have hydrogen and oxygen, they can be used as fuel and oxidizer for your rockets. So if you want to go to Mars, you can refuel on the moon. The reason why you want to do that extra step of going to the moon is because Earth is really large. It has a strong gravity and it has a thick atmosphere. So your rocket launching from Earth, it needs to fight against the gravity and it really needs to punch through the thick atmosphere. And that's really expensive.So from more immediate human presence to the longer term using the moon as a gateway to further explorations, water will both be very important.
1: And it's called the International Lunar Research Station for a reason?
0: There's always been this international collaboration. And more interestingly, besides the more established space powers, a lot of developing countries are getting their
2: foot. Which also triggered U.S. refueling planes evacuation from southern Israel.Kuwait has come under heavy attack over the past 2 days with electricity, desalination plants, and oil facilities hit. Gulf countries have accused Iran of aiming at civilian infrastructure, while Tehran says it is only targeting U.S. assets in the region. Earlier, the U.S. Central Command confirmed an 8th consecutive night of airstrikes against Iran. CENTCOM says the attacks are a feast on Saturday.The convoy, which also included pro-government militiamen, was heading towards Gao, the main city in northern Mali. The military acknowledged the attack through a statement and said a response is underway. Our correspondent, Mamadou Tipili, has more details from Bamako.
3: Yesterday, this attack has happened. This is an ambush led by the group of Jenim and FLA together against the Malian soldiers and their partners, Africa Corps.So they were leading on the main city from in the region of Gao, they were leading to Kidal. So in a region called Tabrishat, that's where the ambush has been held. And then it's happened badly for the Malian soldiers. There are some Malian soldiers that have fallen, but sticking to the official statement from the government, we don't have any precise about the death toll. But in response to this attack, the Malian soldiers, the farmer and their partners have been able to neutralize about like 20 terrorists and also neutralize the different bases, three different bases in that area near Ersan and also in Tabrishat. But precisely for the moment, it's difficult to tell the exact number of death toll in the position that the way Anifis or Kidal can be still remain in the Malian parts.
2: Uganda has been in mourning after a school bus crash killed 24 people, most of them children. Families are struggling to come to terms with the loss as the government suspends all

0: school outings and launches investigations into one of the country's deadliest school transport accidents. CGTN's Michael Baleke has that report.
1: Silence has replaced the laughter at the home of 13-year-old Ike Nicholas. Relatives, friends and neighbors have gathered to comfort the family after the primary 7 pupil was among those killed in the bus crash. His death has left his parents grappling with the loss of a child they say had a bright future ahead.
2: I was watching the news on TV when I heard about the crash. I rushed to the scene the same night and searched through hospitals, but I couldn't find my son. We then went to the crash site where we found his shoes inside the wrecked bus. Finally, at the morgue, we found his body beneath a pile of other children who died at the scene. It broke my heart.
1: Kato says his son left home excited about the school trip, never imagining it would be their final goodbye. Instead of celebrating the end of the school term, the family is now preparing to lay him to rest.
2: He was a bright student who always performed well in school. He dreamed of becoming a doctor one day, and he loved playing football. We will miss him dearly.
1: The grief extends beyond individual homes. At King David Junior School in Kampala, parents and teachers continue to gather, supporting one another as they mourn pupils and colleagues lost in the crash. The mood here at King David Junior School is one of heartbreak. Families are mourning home. As investigations continue, the government has responded by suspending all outings, saying student safety must come first. School leaders say their immediate priority is supporting the affected families while helping pupils and staff cope with the tragedy. Meanwhile, preparations are underway to transfer the injured pupils to Mlago National Referral Hospital in Kampala for specialized treatment.
3: When they went in the hospital in Imbale, there were 32 learners. Out of the 32, 30, they are okay, they have improved. There are only two who are still in critical condition. And those 32, as I talk now, they are going to be transferred from Mbale up to Mlago. And I'm calling upon parents to be calm.
1: The government says the crash is a wake-up call and has pledged stricter enforcement of safety measures for school transport and educational trips.
4: The safety and well-being of learners remains a top priority of the Minister of Education and Sports, and of course, government of the Republic of Uganda.
1: Police continue to investigate the cause of the crash. As families begin burying their loved ones, many people hope the findings will lead to stronger safety measures and help prevent another tragedy. Mike Obaleke, CGTN, Kampala.
5: Capacity building in digital and intelligent capabilities for developing countries and deepen cooperation of AI+, including the medical sector. We'll be CGTN, Shanghai.
0: Every day, priceless pieces of Africa's history disappear. Not in museums or archives, but in the memories of people growing old. As generations pass on, languages, traditions, and firsthand accounts risk fading with them. Now, one Nigerian artist is turning to artificial intelligence, hoping technology can help preserve stories that time cannot. CGTN's Deji Badamosi has more on the story.
6: For generations across Africa, stories have traveled by word of mouth, passed from grandparents to parents to children. But memory is fragile, and every time an elder dies, an entire library is disappearing forever. For Malika Febwa, that possibility is not something to accept. It's something to fight, not with shelves of dusty documents or forgotten filing cabinets, but with cameras, microphones, and increasingly artificial intelligence, because he believes history should never disappear, simply because no one thought to preserve it.
7: My latest project is in that wildlife was like 50, 60 years ago in correlation to wildlife of like today, and in projection to wildlife would be 50, 60 years from now. It's not really just about oral history or trying to find out how life was, you know, for the people that lived it, but it's also about training AI systems

0: with factual oral knowledge from people that actually lived in that space. So the next generation, when the next generation want to speak to their ancestors for the first time in history, they can do that. But beyond speaking to their ancestors, they could get responses from actual data that we'll collect from these people. So we are creating like a public installation that'll be like a holographic installation where you could access freely and learn about history, cultures of even your legacy.
1: Being forced to look inward. One of the big beneficiaries has been Cairo's informal recycling sector that is stepping up to meet the demand. CGTN's David Mbithi with that report.
2: In the alleyways of Cairo's Manshiyet Nasser neighborhood, popularly known as the Garbage Collectors District, workers are busy securing a bale of plastic waste. Recyclers have been fielding calls from factories scrambling for plastic to plug supply shortfalls caused by the conflict in Iran.
3: Indeed, demand has increased significantly. Initially, we were processing, say,

0: Well, welcome into Sport on Africa Live with me, Richard Ntah. Let's begin with football. The eyes of the world will be focused on East Rutherford, New Jersey later tonight when Spain take on the title holders Argentina in the 2026 World Cup Finals. The European and South American champions will battle it out for football's greatest prize, as CGTN's Dan Williams now reports.
1: After 103 matches between 48 teams, it all comes down to this. The 2026 FIFA World Cup final sees the holders Argentina take on 2010 winners and European champion Spain. There's little to choose between the two football heavyweights, and even at a sports memorabilia expo in New York, fans of both sides are predictably upbeat.
2: Spain is going to win.
3: Argentina.
4: I think Spain, Argentina's going to win.
1: One of Argentina's key strengths appears to be resilience. At various times during the knockout rounds, the team has come precariously close to being eliminated, only to find a way to win. The two coaches are friends. Argentina coach Lionel Scaloni was once a pupil of Spain coach Luis de la Fuente at a coaching academy in Spain.
5: How could I not be worried about Spain? It's a great team, a great national side, and they've been having a very good run under their coach Luis de la Fuente, which, to be honest, makes me happy. So I'm worried about everything to do with Spain.
1: Spain is on a remarkable run of form. They have not lost a match in regular or extra time in 37 matches, although they did lose a Nations Cup match to Portugal last year on penalties.
6: Spain's World Cup run has been made possible thanks to an incredible defensive effort. They've only conceded one World Cup goal throughout the entire tournament, although that record is expected to face a thorough examination against Argentina.
7: I think they're a very complete team in all the sense and in all the moments of the game. I think we've been very solid during the tournament. They've been, let's say, some of the games they were losing and they come back. Some of the games they were very dominant. So I think we have to focus on ourselves, try to exploit our strength, and knowing that it's a very, very complete team.
1: Javier Mascherano was a World Cup finalist with Argentina in 2014, and he's confident Argentina will claim a fourth World Cup crown.
8: A lot of things can happen, but at the end, we believe and we trust in our team in Argentina. I think the team arrived in the best way, and we will see.
1: It has been quite the journey for both teams across a marathon World Cup that began more than a month ago. But there's still time for one final dramatic act. Dan Williams, CGTN, New York.
0: This will only be the second time ever the two teams, Spain and Argentina, have met since the 1966 group stage where the South Americans won 2-1. CGTN's Sadiq Shaban looks at the road to the finals.
9: The last time Spain played Argentina, the Spaniards hammered the South Americans 6-1. That was in a friendly match way back in 2018. The 104th and the final match of the 2026 FIFA World Cup will bring the two teams together for the second time in 60 years in this competition. The Abyssalistas ran out 2-1 winners at the 1966 tournament. At this year's campaign, Spain top Group H, recovering from a shock 0-0 draw to the African debutants Cape Verde before beating Saudi Arabia and Uruguay. They then sailed through to the round of 32 with a comfortable 3-0 win over Austria and followed it up with a 2-1 victory against Belgium in the round of 16 before knocking out Cristiano Ronaldo and Portugal in the quarters. La Roja saved their best for the semis, dumping pre-tournament favourites France 2-0 to storm to the final for the first time since winning the South African 2010 World Cup. These are the scenes that have become familiar all over Argentina during this World Cup, and the country is yearning for more. The fans of La Abyceleste are just one match away from repeating their Qatar 2022 World Cup heroics. Argentina dominated Group J, picking up maximum of 9 points on their way to the knockouts. But they had to survive major scares against African sides, beating Cape Verde 3-2 after extra time in the round of 32 and coming from 2-0 down to beat Egypt 3-2 in stoppage time in the round of 16. An extra time 3-1 victory over Switzerland in the quarters propelled them to the semi-final, where a 92nd minute injury time winner over England was enough to book them a spot in the final. Argentina are aiming to secure a fourth title while Spain are seeking their second trophy. Sunday's final marks the first

0: time that Spain and Argentina will meet in a World Cup final. Football fans around the world are eagerly waiting for a blockbuster finale of this year's competition between the best two teams in the world at the moment, who have previously faced each other 14 times in international fixtures and who are perfectly tied in their all-time head-to-head football record. Sadiq Shaban, CGTN.
1: Well, that is it for this edition of Africa Live. 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

0: you, and thank you so much for your time.
1: It's absolutely a pleasure.
2: Yeah, likewise.
1: Good luck with your beekeeping journey.
0: Thank you so much, Mike. Alrighty, thank you. Bye bye for now.
3: Perfect.
0: In terms of my agricultural journalism work, I really want to be able to tell stories about amazing people in agriculture and then just continue telling more specifically beekeeper stories. That's definitely where I see myself growing towards.

0: I think there's one. If you could bring those other two, the top boxes, the supers, the one that goes on top of this. The two, just two of those. It's in the storeroom. Please. At the moment, I have 7 active beehives. In Atlantis, I have 2 boxes. And in the other farm, I have 5 boxes. And then in my backyard, I have another hive as well. This is really where I sit and watch my bees, because a big part of it is also watching the bees, seeing what they do. If we don't stop...
1: I'm back and I'm live again here at Tritoad. And this time I'm with Sheena, but I'm on Sheena's farm. Yeah. Tell us more about it.
2: I think the reason why you've seen the turnout today and there's this diversity is because soil is... It doesn't matter who you are, black, white, colored, Indian, male, female.
0: But here in Atlantis, where my one apiary is. Greetings, Muhammad. Thank you so much for joining me.
3: Hi, dude. Thank you for coming and for having me on.
0: Yeah, so I think, you know, the first... Generally, when it comes to being a beekeeper and hive maintenance, that's a big thing. So kind of checking up on your bees on a regular basis.
1: The important aspect, I mean, we've had this discussion before, just talking around the importance of forage when it comes to bees and beekeeping and kind of the challenge about that in the industry generally.
4: South Africa is not the greatest beekeeping country in the world at all, and when you tell people that, they look astonished. They say, well, we've got this vast fynbos kingdom with 9,000 species. But that doesn't make all those plants, those 9,000 species of fynbos, suitable for bees.
0: And yes.
4: In fact, there's a lot of fynbos that bees don't forage on. A lot of plants and trees were introduced to South Africa in the last 200 years, that have actually done too well in South Africa, like the eucalyptus trees, and as a consequence, they've been regarded as invasive. But the reality is the eucalyptus tree, and I think there are about 80 different species of eucalyptus in South Africa, are extraordinarily beneficial for bees. We only have a commercial beekeeping industry in South Africa because of the eucalyptus trees. But this is the honeybee's jackpot. It's beekeepers, as I say, beekeepers gold, because it produces this sublime honey. It's a highly sought after honey.
0: Mm-hmm.
4: Sugar gum honey is absolutely delicious.

0: It's got this lovely light colour and this very characteristic flavour. It's easy to spread on your bread and consume in every other.
1: So these are the trees that they specifically want to cut down.
0: Yeah, unfortunately, sugar gum is highly invasive, but our big problem with the policy of eradicating the eucalyptus trees is that nothing that is bee-friendly is being planted in its place. South Africa is, in most parts, a water-stressed country, specifically parts of the Western Cape. So one can understand the rationale of removing these alien species, but the point is that the beekeeping industry exists largely because of these eucalyptus trees.
1: Yes.
0: And we need the beekeeping industry now. Maybe 200 years ago, we didn't need a commercial beekeeping industry to do the level of pollination that we need these days of the food crops that we survive on. And that is why eucalyptus trees continue to play a very prominent role in the beekeeping industry in South Africa. In the hot, dry months of summer, there is next to no forage for bees.
1: Yeah.
0: And the eucalyptus trees are the ones that are flowering.
2: The global number one threat is forage and habitat. People don't think about this. For every piece of ground that is cleared and turned into a shopping mall or a golf course or a parking lot, there is a whole suite of insects, including honeybees, that lived on that piece of ground that no longer have food.
0: We have a number of other very serious challenges, and this includes the theft and vandalism of beehives. They know that if they plunder those hives, they're going to get a crop of honey, and honey is regarded as a high-value food. Often there's just wanton vandalism aimed at beehives, and it is really very debilitating for the beekeepers to be in such an invidious position that their very livelihood is such an easy target. So it becomes a very passionate subject for us as beekeepers who love what we're doing. If you delve into the science of how critical insects are to our existence as human beings, it's quite overwhelming. And I think only when that message gets through and we understand it, we then realise the smallest creatures on Earth are absolutely fundamental to our existence as human beings. Are we going to have a honey tasting?
1: Yes, please.
0: We're taking a look at this bit earlier, but as long as I've been beekeeping, when you are judging honey, apparently you have to absolutely concentrate on what.
1: Oh, we're not supposed to stick at all.
0: For somebody who suffers a kind of attention deficit disorder, once again, I wouldn't be a great honey judge.

0: I need a volunteer, maybe someone who's brave enough to put on the suit. I know it's a little bit keen to do it. I would really like to encourage you to consider it and to see it as an option, especially the woman in the room. I'm talking to all of you because I think there's so many amazing chances for us to grow and to represent something different. It is on Friday.
1: That Friday.
0: This week Friday.
1: She didn't say anything.
0: Huh? She didn't say anything? How is swimming today?
2: Welcome, Mzanzi. You are listening to Farmers Inside Track, proudly brought to you by Food for Mzanzi. I'm your host, Dawn Mdu. Officially, this is the world's best podcast for 2024, as awarded by WANEFRA, the global organization for the world's press. In this edition, we focus on a topic that's buzzing with importance, honeybee populations and the crucial role they play in our ecosystems and food security. Now, you may have heard the warnings about the decline in bee numbers globally, but what does it really mean for us as farmers? And how can we take action to protect these vital pollinators? To help us unpack this,

0: new feeling that you might have if you were on the moon.
1: So tell me about the mission itself and what is an analog space mission?
0: Okay, yeah, for sure. So we've been to the moon, we've never been to Mars, but we've never had people living on the moon or Mars. So one of the goals of an analog space mission is to kind of imitate what it might be like for people to live there. So in terms of group dynamics and psychology.
2: We are in a height of more than 2,000 meters, which creates a special environment. It's rough here, it's humid, it's cold, and every day you have a surprise in this surface. That's pretty similar when you're probably flying to the moon.
1: And then you fast forward to the present day, and you're open as a museum and joining forces with this student analog space mission. How does that happen?
2: What fascinates us is the enthusiasm, the spirit, the international thinking of this group. They just want to be successful. They have a tough selection process. Only the best of the best. That gives us a strong belief in our future.
3: The elite crew of analog astronauts are split between two fronts. A simulated lunar base designed to feel like an extraterrestrial habitat, and mission control, the ground team guiding their every step.
4: Capcom, stand by.
5: Standing by, over.
6: Everything that actually happens here, it's very accurate and reflects completely what happens inside the mission control center for the ISS.
3: Working for the International Space Station as a flight plan controller, alongside studying aerospace engineering, Ricardo de Barry is putting his real-world experience to good use.
6: So I'm the head of the astronauts, so I'm the responsible of their training, their well-being and their cohesion as a crew. And I've been worked with them since they've been selected to make sure that they get like physically fit, psychologically fit, ready for emergencies and in the mission, and ready even to perform scientific objectives.
1: How closely do you find the training reflects what happens with real space agencies?
6: The training is very similar because the astronaut goes even to a zero-G flight. The astronaut has to be prepared to react in every different conditions. So it's completely, completely reflecting what a real space mission is.
3: Chosen from hundreds of applicants worldwide, the crew has already faced stiff competition to be here.
1: Who are the astronauts? How have they been selected for this mission?
0: So we have 9 different astronauts. They're from many different places in the world. We've got quite an international crew. And the selection process that we do at Asclepios really tries to imitate how space agencies select their astronauts. So it's actually about a 6-month selection process and a year of training before the astronauts actually go into the mission.
7: Hi, I'm Joachim, and this is me after I human environment training.
3: The training is rigorous, building extreme survival skills and the mental resilience to endure isolation.
1: What does it mean to you personally to have applied and been successful in taking part in this project?
8: It's kind of emotional because like we've started this almost like 2 years ago from the selection process through the trainings until here. So there's been a lot of work, a lot of like sacrifices that we all needed to make, like our personal lives, our professional and academic lives also to be here. It's very tiring and very hard sometimes, but we do it because we are passionate about this. We all have this kind of passion in common about space and about human spaceflight.
1: Do you view this experience perhaps as a stepping stone to working in the space industry in future?
8: Analog missions are way more than just like a stepping stone to become like real astronauts, are really like a test bed and an opportunity to test not just equipment, but also protocols and procedures about how we are going to deal with these challenges on real space missions in a more efficient and less and more cost-effective way.
9: You will wait for us to give you CNOT that you can go put your saliva samples in the freezer. And when you do that, we will place some water near the freezer so that you can take inside of the rocket room. Is that clear? Over.
3: During the simulation, astronauts carry out a wide range of research projects.
1: What kind of scientific experiments are you testing as part of this mission?
10: We have about 18 experiments.

0: experiments this year, super interdisciplinary, so things ranging from biological studies and medical studies, engineering, psychology tests. We also work with organizations that have a lot of experience with space experiments and design the experiments tailored to exactly the kind of stresses and the things that astronauts would be able to test outside of Earth.
1: Okay, so it certainly feels pretty otherworldly down here. Where is it that we're heading?
0: So we're heading to where everything really happens. Okay, welcome to the base. The first thing that will happen when the astronauts arrive is 24 hours in the rocket room.
2: The rocket room is designed to replicate the confinement astronauts experience inside a shuttle before reaching their destination in space. Although there are no human bases on the Moon or Mars yet, many ideas and designs are being developed to keep future crews healthy while living in close quarters.
0: This is the main workspace area where the astronauts will be doing the work for the 2-3 weeks. You can go to the gym.
1: There's a gym
0: yes.
1: on board.
0: So the astronauts spend the whole year following a training schedule.
1: What's the importance of having this, access to a gym, access to weights in this space?
3: So one of the really important reasons is that when astronauts go into space, they're in microgravity. And microgravity causes like muscle loss and bone loss, like the bone density decreases. And so to simulate the psychological effects of being in space as closely as possible for us, we do exercise every single day.
2: The mission aims to promote space sciences. Son of Apollo, the namesake of NASA's historic space program. The analog astronauts perform roles suited to their expertise. Medical EVAs, what does that mean?
4: Well, we're simulating a lunar mission to the moon, and so EVAs will be a crucial part of that. When you're on the moon, you've got a base set up, but you'll also need to go outside and conduct experiments. So EVAs mimic the experiments that you would do on the moon.
5: Sometimes they're collecting rock samples, sometimes they're testing a new technology that our partners have provided with us for a scientific experiment.
2: One of the technologies being tested on this mission is a new smart glove designed by scientists at Berlin's Technical University, with the Asclepios crew set to be its first users.
6: Spacesuits really restrict the hand movement. It's really hard to grasp object items or systems and take them with you on an EVA. So we thought of creating a glove that helps you. You will have a couple of sensors, like a spectrometer. They will help you like analyze, detect, and collect samples too. We have here the camera.
2: Analog testing gives researchers the chance to refine technology before it's deployed in space.
7: Moving on to pressure.
8: We copy. Go ahead.
7: 13.44 kilopascals.
2: In a previous episode of Razor, we followed Austrian analog astronaut Dr. Robert Wild as he tested a spacesuit designed for Mars. Earth-based tests are vital to ensure reliable performance under the harsh conditions of space. Back to this mission, and another experiment focuses on air filtration equipment.
9: Well, we're trying to see the filtering capacity of different substrates. So this one is the soil filter.
2: And microalgae growth experiments.
10: Microalgae might be very interesting for future space missions as a technology, for example, to take CO2, will then transform it back into oxygen for the astronauts. Additionally, the algae could be a source of protein or for cleaning wastewater.
2: Another pie. What is the watch that you're currently wearing actually monitoring?
11: So yeah, it looks like a kid's watch, but it's in fact like for one of our experiments. So it measures a lot of stuff. So we have like a temperature sensor that measures like the temperature of our skin, also some light sensors and monitor basically our physical parameters. And so it's basically to compare how our sleep schedule and how our circadian rhythms are during our normal life. We will be doing it during the mission and also after the mission.
2: By analyzing saliva samples alongside this data, researchers can track how artificial light affects hormones, genes, and sleep, offering insights into protecting astronauts' health on long missions. As part of mission prep, analog astronauts get hands-on with the tech.
1: Hello, it looks like you're up to something very busy there.
3: Yes.
1: I want to come and stretch you. Am I allowed to shake this?
3: Yes, no, it's a little bit of a clutter, but so be a bit careful. But yeah, it's a pleasure to meet you. I'm Nathan.
1: Lovely to meet you, Nathan. I understand that you're one of the astronauts that's actually going to be going in.
3: Yes, it's very exciting times. A little bit of nervousness building up.

0: chances because they've been selected with a selection process that mimics the one that ESA does. So it's very important that they have been already tested. And in Asclepius, we have a lot of different nationalities. International collaboration has been what shapes human spaceflight since the very beginning, because we started with competition, okay, which is very nice to develop new technologies. But in the end, like, you can go faster alone, but farther together, which is very important. And together, like,
1: we see ourselves and the world can change, especially when we go to actual space and we see planet Earth has a hole, and there's actually a name for it, which is the overview effect. And it's said that, of course, we cannot see any borders or any lines or any specific country. We can see land, we can see sea, we cannot even see humans, but of course, we see humanity because we see that we all belong to this one place.
0: The most, like, outstanding thing that all the astronauts say, it's the view of Earth. So we go to space actually to discover the Earth, which is incredible. The astronauts that were on the moon spoke about the Earth like something incredible, a planet with amazing characteristics. And it's the same for the astronauts on the ISS.
2: And this is the world's best view. You can see the entire world from up here.
0: And so I think that we need to go to space just to rediscover our planet.
3: Analog missions pave the way for the next great leap, from a lunar base in the 2030s to a three-year mission to Mars. The coming era of exploration will be shaped by those ready to take humankind further into the cosmos.
4: We are going out into this new world, and we're creating a new world. And it brings this question of, what kind of new world do we want to create? And I think here at Asclepius, we're exploring that question and trying to ensure that the new world that we're creating in space is inclusive, is international, is supportive, and is a world that really everybody can be a part of to advance science and to understand our place in the universe as humans.
5: Is that connected with the discovery of water on the moon?
6: We would like to think so, because water in space exploration is really unparalleled. I mean, it is such a resource that we cannot put any money on, because we need water for humans to survive on. This

0: Hydrogen and oxygen found within lunar rocks can be extracted and combined to form water.
1: Can I see some of the samples?
2: Of course. Let's have a look.
1: Moon rocks. Very excited.
2: Would you read out the label for me, please?
1: One, which was 11, Apollo 11.
2: The 20th rock collected, the Apollo 11, and then 246 times it has been split.
1: Wow. Oh, goodness me.
2: Yeah, and what you see there is a thin slice of that particular rock. Mm. So this is a basalt. Yes. So basalt forms when a magma erupts on the surface, cools down. Mm. And it's a solid rock. So this is a slice of that solid rock collected during the Apollo 11. And in this rock, you have minerals. And those minerals are the one that are target for our investigations where we are trying to detect water. Because there are certain minerals in this rock that actually hold on to that water more so than the other.
0: As well as minerals that contain both hydrogen and oxygen, some lunar rocks contain minerals from which oxygen can be more easily extracted.
2: One special thing about lunar rocks, or particularly the basalts, is that they contain a mineral called ilmenite. And that is a compound of iron, titanium, and oxygen. And it turns out that near side of the moon, all those dark patches that you see on a clear night are made up of these basalts, which are rich in this mineral, ilmenite. And because ilmenite has been proven to be energetically much easier to react with hydrogen to extract its oxygen, and you just elevate the temperature, and at elevated temperature, those ilmenite, they very easily release their oxygen in the presence of hydrogen. And as soon as the oxygen is
0: released, the moon's north and south poles, the next targets for the Chang'e project. Professor Zhang Fan is involved in designing astronomical experiments.
1: Professor, why are the lunar poles so important?
3: The reason why the South Pole and the North Pole actually equally are interesting is that some areas on the moon, if you're on the pole, it's always sunlight, which means if you have a base there, you get solar power all the year through. So that's good. And also, if you have a crater there, it's deep enough, because the sun at polar regions, they're at really low angles just above horizon, it doesn't actually shine all the way down to the bottom of the pit. So it's really cold there because there's no air, there's no convection to conduct sort of heat. So if you avoid sunshine, it's cold. If cold means you can have water ice there.
0: The Chang'e 7 mission, launching in 2026, is another unmanned robotic research spacecraft. It's planned to land on the illuminated rim of the Shackleton crater, almost at the moon's south pole. That's further than any lander has been before. It aims to look for water ice and other resources.
3: So that's a surveyor mission. That's basically setting, just looking at the region where you want to set up the base. And it has a lander, a rover, just move around on the surface.

0: The FIFA World Cup is meant to be football's greatest celebration, a tournament where every nation has an equal chance to compete and where the game takes...
1: ...travel back and forth from their Tijuana base camp severely hindered the team's recovery before crucial matches. Second, the case of Somali FIFA referee Omar Artan, who shot to international fame after being denied entry into the United States. Named the 2025 CAF Referee of the Year, Artan was robbed of the chance to showcase his talent at the World Cup by harsh immigration policies under the Trump administration. FIFA claimed it had no control over immigration policies. And finally, claims of political interference. Reports of contact between FIFA President Gianni Infantino and the White House, alongside controversy following Fallarin Balogun's red card, fueled

0: the debate over whether politics has become too closely intertwined with football. The United States President Donald Trump confirmed that he had asked FIFA to review Balogun's red card suspension before the organization reversed its decision, allowing the U.S. striker to participate in the round of 16.
1: Korayem, who is a CAF media officer, and right here in studio with me is Sarah Ochwada, who's an international sports lawyer and FIFA vice chair, player status. Gentlemen and lady, welcome to the program and thank you very much for joining us. I'll begin with you, Nathan and Adele. First off, just give us your thoughts on the tournament.
2: We got to follow very interesting stories. You look at the African teams, lots of them making the round of 32. Morocco going as far as they could, getting to that quarters with them, getting to play the quarterfinals with France. From an African perspective, I've enjoyed what I've seen. Cape Verde gave us a brilliant time, and they are showing us that a lot of these countries are beginning to understand what they require to play at the biggest level. Of course, if you look at the negatives, you can look at all the off-the-pitch matters, from visa challenges to referee Atan not getting to officiate because of, you know, of course, the US and their own immigration policies. And, you know, just the general conversation around some fans who have not been able to go watch the games because the tickets have been too expensive, they've been priced out. For me, those are the negatives. But apart from that, it's been a very interesting competition to watch and follow from day one up until now.
1: Right, Adele, I'll throw the same question to you. What have been the positives and maybe what needs to be worked on?
3: At the beginning, we had the concern of having 48 teams that this might affect the tournament from the competition side, from the excitement side. But I think it proved totally the opposite. We had very interesting stories about the small teams, about the young nations who participate for the first time, about teams who having their way back to the World Cup. Also, I agree that we had the positive thing of having 9 African teams in the second round. This was amazing for African football. Maybe on the negative side, yes, I agree with Nathan about all the things out of the pitch. At the beginning of the tournament also, we had some games that were delayed from their regular time, but I think with the tournament going on, this has been solved. So I believe overall it has been an amazing tournament till the moment.
1: Right. Sarah, let me come to you here in Nairobi. Both our guests have talked about the off-the-pitch issues. When asked about this and about the visa issues, the immigration issues, early on in the tournament, the FIFA president said, chill, relax. I don't know how well that was taken, but has enough been done here, or is the football governing body maybe passing the blame to someone else?
4: I think we need to understand where FIFA's authority begins and where it ends. So FIFA governs football, it doesn't govern borders. And every state that has a hosting agreement with FIFA to host the World Cup has its own sovereign policies, which FIFA cannot interfere with. The only thing FIFA can do is attempt FIFA to say, look, the host nations have agreed to this. In as much as we have leverage over what we can ask for, there are certain things we cannot, as a body, expect these nations to or compel them to do. So let's divide what FIFA can do and where the extent of its authority lies. And also we have to look at some of the nations who actually come in to bid to host these events.
1: At the tournament, do you think it has lived up to that vision, particularly in light of the immigration issues that we've seen so far?
3: I believe this had been one of the very big disadvantages of this tournament, because we saw, as mentioned, one of the referees cannot do it to the World Cup, and despite that he's being on the official delegate all the way to go and go back to after the games. I think this should be a point that be very clear in the...
2: About the consistency. And I get that concern. I think that it's something FIFA would have to work on in terms of future competitions. Of course, granted, countries have every right to work with whatever immigration law or policy they may have. And you can't fault countries for thinking about themselves or thinking about the things that would help or benefit them. Let's not forget that the world has changed a lot since 9/11. So you kind of understand where countries are in terms of who they would allow in and who they will not allow in.

0: On the other hand, you would expect FIFA to also draw the line and remind host countries that you are responsible for, you know, creating a certain environment for the tournament to be played, but you are not responsible in terms of influencing match officials or like match decisions or decisions that have to do with the game. So, yes, I think that FIFA did not cover itself in glory, especially when you look at, on one hand, the American state saying that we cannot allow referee Artan in because his country is under a travel ban. And you can't really fault the US for thinking so. But on the flip side, FIFA's failure, and I think that FIFA didn't really get that part too clear. Even if all laws were followed or the procedure was followed, the optics of it looked really odd to have an American player getting sent off and then days later, the decision getting overturned and that player getting to play. So I think FIFA have to try and draw a very strong balance and draw a very strong line in future so that it does not come off looking really bad when a similar decision may or may not occur in future World Cups.
1: Right. FIFA, of course, has maintained that it has laws and bylaws about the treatment of participating teams at any tournament from junior level all the way up to the World Cup. The Iranian side, as we saw, was forced to change their camp in Mexico and even had members of their delegation denied entry into the host nation while also having to arrive and leave on the same day of the matches. Is there legal backing here?
2: I would say FIFA has a moral obligation to try and ensure that teams are treated fairly, but it would be impossible for them to police whether such teams are going to be treated equally depending on the policies that the host nation has against other nations. So in terms of Iran, it is really a disappointment to see how they were treated. But of course, even the day-to-day events of the world influence some of these decisions. So for example, US and Iran are currently in conflict. So of course, you cannot expect FIFA to govern the laws of war, for example. The most it can do is try as much as possible to negotiate with the host nation and come up with concessions or a solution that would enable players to access the games.
1: Right, Adele, let me come to you on this issue. How does this kind of treatment impact a team both physically and psychologically, keeping in mind that teams have to, you know, arrive in good time to the host city where they're playing, maybe scout the location and also warm down after the match? How does this impact the team physically and psychologically?
3: Yeah, I believe it has a great impact on the team because at the beginning it was supposed that every team has their base camp in it just the nearest to the venues of their group stage matches. So when you have to go to a venue very far from the destination of your matches, and you have to go on the day of the game and then directly go after the game, you don't have time for recovery, you don't have time for rehab for the if you have an injured player. I think this affected the team very much. We had listened to complaints from the Iranian players, from the Iranian officials, that they were not treated the right way during this tournament. I believe also we heard the FIFA president after the first game promising the players in the dressing room that this will be treated and solved for the coming games, but this didn't happen. So yes, I think it affected the team very much. And also on the other side, I think it had the whole world sympathizing with the team. The whole world was hoping that they can go through the group stage because they had sympathy with this team over the conditions they faced.
1: Right, Nathan, we're almost going to go to a break here. But before we do, I just want to ask, what does this then do to the image of the beautiful game on the world stage?
0: I think it lets people kind of wonder, you know, where football is at the moment. Is football at the mercy of external forces? Is football at the mercy of politics and all? I always say that football and politics will inadvertently go together. But I think what it leaves us with is, I guess, a greater demand on FIFA, right? You expect that in future competitions, FIFA would be able to, you know, put its foot down a bit more firmly, get greater commitments from host nations to ensure that countries that are coming into play will view that it was going to kind of spill over into the football. But I would have expected FIFA to be a bit more forthright to ensure that the right things are done, to ensure that teams are treated a bit more fairly. I guess it leaves fans with a lot more questions. As I said, people would want to demand a lot more of FIFA. And FIFA has a certain expectation to meet now that the World Cup is going to show up again in the next few years. It will be hosted.

0: in Spain, Portugal, and Morocco. There is a lot of work for FIFA to do to create a certain impression or rewrite a certain impression in the minds of those who tend to believe that FIFA hasn't really covered itself in glory in terms of the organization of this year's World Cup, and maybe looking at how future World Cups will be organized as it moves around the world and into different places with different immigration policies and different political contexts and nuances.
1: All right. You are watching Talk Africa. We are going to take a short break now. And when we come back, we will continue our discussion on the 2026 FIFA World Cup. Do stay with us.

0: Welcome back to Talk Africa. Still with me are Nathan Kwao, Adele Kurayem, and Sarah Ochwada. Let's continue our discussion. And
1: this is, I think, the main problem here. I think this is where we in Egypt felt that we've been treated, you know, a bit harshly. That because one of the decisions, the cancelled goal, the goal that was cancelled for Egypt, it was almost the same decision in the previous game between Argentina and Austria, and the play went on. And it was a goal, and the goal wasn't overturned. This is, I think, why we felt a bit harsh for these games, specifically decisions.
0: Right. Sarah, I don't know if you have anything to add on that. But
2: many regulations which the public, and even just those who are supporters of the game, do not understand. One of which is around officiating. There has been some sort of bias of a referee. So we need to separate two things. We need to separate a referee's decision from a referee's conduct. If you believe that a referee's conduct has been biased,
0: right,
2: or is in favor of a certain team, there are mechanisms available to you, so long as you have legal standing. The people who do are the national federations of the teams which have been selected to participate in the tournament. So what they can do is raise a complaint with FIFA. Thereafter, FIFA will receive that complaint, investigate, and if the investigation warrants adjudication, then that's the next step, and the parties involved will be required to put in the evidence or anything else that they deem fit for the adjudication to take place.
0: All right, I'm keen to shift gears here and talk about money. Adele, let me come to you in Cairo. This World Cup has, of course, been a very expensive tournament, with Forbes pegging the average price of a ticket to the final at over $11,000. Many fans have, of course, been locked out across the globe. Is this suitable, or is this sustainable, rather, or does something need to be done to keep the game accessible to fans?
1: Yeah, I think there should be measures to allow fans from everywhere to watch the game, because as we mentioned at the beginning, that some fans weren't even allowed to go to the host countries because of the immigration rules and all this stuff, so they couldn't follow the teams. Also, the point of the prices, I think if we compare to the last maybe two editions of the World Cup in 2018 and 2022, the prices are like 7 or 8 times more. So this is, I think, a very tough point for the fans to follow the game. I think this maybe, you know, minimizes the fans to a specific category of fans who can attend the games and watch the games in the stadiums. So I think the FIFA all the time says that football is for all, and football is for supporters from everywhere and from all categories. But what we saw in this World Cup, this point has been a very point of talk between all the supporters, because as you mentioned, for the final, for example, the prices are not affordable, maybe for 90% or 95% of the fans, of the football fans.
0: Right. And Sarah, have these off-the-pitch controversies, though, taken away from some of the attention of the football? And do you think this has been one of the most politicized FIFA World Cups we've ever seen? And what does this mean for the future of the tournament then?
2: I wouldn't characterize it as being overly politicized, although because of the nature of the tournament, you do have to, or rather FIFA has to cooperate with state and sovereign states which have political actors. So certainly there are certain conversations which are happening.

0: in tandem with a conversation around the game. My advice would be this. Let us try and understand the systems that we are working with. Number one, let's have a better understanding of what FIFA can do, where its authority lies. Let's also understand how just everyday state operations happen and how they influence the game itself, and to what extent do state decisions influence football. Now, once we have those conversations, we can then apportion blame where it's supposed to be. But without these nuanced conversations, it would be very difficult to characterize a whole tournament as being politicized, whereas there are other pockets of the game that needs to be looked at as well.
1: Right. The bottom line here is, of course, that this is the beautiful game, the most watched sporting spectacle the world over. I'm curious to get everyone's opinion here of what FIFA needs to learn from this FIFA World Cup. What needs to change? Adele, let me begin with you in Cairo.
2: Yeah, I think as we mentioned many times here, that I think that when you are bidding to host the players, staff, technical staff, and also give the right to their fans to support the team, of course, not going against the rules or the laws of the hosting country, but I think this had to be put into consideration. I think also the other point maybe that FIFA can, allow or give some regulations and rules to allow people to watch the World Cup. I think we saw what happened in 2022 when having like a game ticket or the accreditation for the tournament can allow you to have the visa for the country. As mentioned, in the coming World Cup will be hosted also over three countries in two different continents. So I think this might be a bigger concern for supporters and for teams going to this World Cup. Also mentioning that the decisions taken by referees and on field should be final. We cannot have like again country president that intervenes to make some of his players play and not being suspended. I think this also should be put into consideration for the coming tournaments.
1: Right, Nathan, let me come to you and get your insights here.
3: Well, the first thing I will say is information. I think that FIFA will have to learn to communicate a bit more. We'll have to open itself up for people to understand how it functions, especially when it comes to World Cups, hosting rights, the relationship between organizing the competition and the laws of the host countries and whatever it is that govern, you know, those countries. I think that FIFA will have to be more open in terms of the communication. Let people know what FIFA can do and let people know the things that are out of FIFA's control. The second thing I would say in terms of the reflection or what FIFA must do is think more about the fan going forward. The 2030 World Cup, as we all know, will be played in three countries over two continents. Movement is key. And we'll have to think about getting a lot of fans because FIFA would want the grounds to be full. I think FIFA needs to think more about the fans. They need to think about pricing. They need to think about what they can do to get more people to come and watch. And then the final thing, as my colleague said, FIFA needs to, how do I even say, create or recreate the setting image that it is in charge of the game, right? We cannot have situations where it looks like FIFA is not in charge of the game and they want to let other external forces determine outcomes and results and all. I think FIFA needs to remind people that it is in charge of the game. Footballing decisions will have to remain footballing decisions, and the sporting integrity of competitions will have to be maintained as we think about the World Cup in the next 4 years.
1: Right, and finally, Sarah, you've given us some fascinating ideas already. I'll give you the final word here. What does FIFA need to do here?
0: I think, as I've said already, FIFA needs to rebuild the confidence of the public in the game. And one of the ways you can do that is being transparent about your rules and regulations concerning hosting, keeping to your hosting commitments, or at the very least, trying to get the host nations to maintain their hosting commitments, which they signed with FIFA, and also try and have as much as possible more information and engagement faring with football and who can have decisions which are going to affect football beyond the pitch.
1: All right. Gentlemen and lady, thank you very much. This has been a very insightful conversation, but that is all for this edition of Talk Africa. A very big

thank you to my guests, Nathan Kwao, sports journalist with Sport EFM, Adele Koreyem, CAF media officer, as well as Sarah Ochwada, who is an international sports lawyer and FIFA vice chair player status. Do remember, you can be part of this conversation online through our social media handles on Facebook and X.

0: A new round of escalation as the U.S. launches more strikes on Iran. Tehran accuses Washington of hitting a nuclear site. This after deadly Iranian attacks on a U.S. base in Jordan. Heightened security for the World Cup final in New Jersey. The red jerseys of Spain versus the blues of Argentina. With the leaders of host countries Canada, the U.S. and Mexico attending the match.Plus, a seaweed bloom brings rock killed two U.S. soldiers and left a third missing. U.S. Defense Secretary Hegseth posting, quote, their sacrifice only stiffens our resolve. Owen Fairclough joins us live in the newsroom with all the updates. Owen.
1: Indeed, Francis. Yeah, the U.S. and Iran now both escalating what can only be described as all-out fighting in these renewed hostilities. As you mentioned there, the U.S.with renewed strikes on Iran. These are the latest pictures, U.S. forces hitting Iranian sites in Iran, responding by hitting Gulf allies of the U.S. that host U.S. Military assets. But these two sides are now blowing through what were considered red lines in the early part of this conflict, at least hitting civilian infrastructure. Iran, for example, hitting a desalination plant in Kuwait. These kinds of sites that are for civilian purposes were considered off limits in the early partof this conflict. All this, of course, as Jordan as well, you mentioned there, Francis, those two military U.S. military strikes are moving ever closer to its territory. And all of this, of course, as the U.S. moves past that 30 days of what was supposed to be a 60-day ceasefire as a precursor to a permanent resolution to the conflict between these two sides. But as you can see, they're as far apart as they've ever been. Francis.
0: Owen, the U.S. also hitting an Iranian nuclear site under construction. How significant is this development?
1: Yes, certainly the U.N.'s nuclear watchdog has confirmed it's investigated it. And of course, all of this in the backdrop to this conflict with the U.S. charging Iran of trying to enrich uranium to develop a nuclear weapon. Iran insisting that it's for civilian purposes. And here you have the U.N. caught in the middle of all of this, unable to audit that kind of uranium enrichment and indeed what stage it's currently at. It seems right now, Francis, that a diplomatic solution to all of this is as far apart as it's possible to get, with Iran and the U.S. running out of mediators, Iran striking some of those Gulf mediators who were trying to mediate in the early part of this conflict. Could Iraq's prime minister play some kind of role? Ali al-Zayedi, it's been confirmed, is heading to Iran next week. And that's just days after he was with U.S. President Donald Trump in the Oval Office. Trump rates this prime minister. He thinks he could be a great leader for the Middle East. And there is pressure on the U.S. For him to try and rein in Iranian influence, militias particularly, in the Iraqi government. Could there be a role for him to mediate in this conflict?
0: That's and host of the Iran podcast. Thank you so much for joining our program today.
2: Thank you for having me.
0: Well, I want to first talk about these continuous back and forth strikes between the U.S. and Iran and the strong rhetoric coming out today from Tehran and Washington. Do you think there is any chance at this point of the two sides engaging in any sort of talks? Are we talking basically that that diplomacy is dead at this point?
2: I don't think it's completely dead. Of course, the MOU, the Memorandum of Understanding, is somewhat unraveled, but I don't think the door to diplomacy has been completely shut. But at the same time, we're seeing each side trying to stretch the limits of their understanding of whatever was agreed and to be discussed in the future, again, on the battlefield. So I'm expecting that this, you know, potentially can de-escalate and then back to the negotiating table if, you know, that's really what the two sides want. Or

0: I could also continue for a while, and then we'll have to see what, you know, the path ahead is going to be. But one thing is clear, that neither side really wants a continuation of the conflict, but then at the same time, each wants to end it on their own terms. They did agree up on that memorandum of understanding, but it just wasn't good enough, especially on the President Trump side. I think what he signed and then was very much criticized for essentially prompted him to try to stretch the limits of that on the battlefield in Lebanon, in the Strait of Hormuz. So the Iranian complaint is that the U.S. has been violating terms of the MOU and not really, you know, abiding by it. And then they escalated, the U.S. is escalating. And so now we're sort of back to the hot conflict. I just don't think this is sustainable to continue for a very long time.
1: Let's dissect the strategy for both sides at this point in the conflict. What is each side looking for, the U.S. side and the Iranian side?
0: Well, the Iranians didn't really ask for this war. You know, essentially they were attacked twice. The war started last year, June 2025, and then they accepted a ceasefire. And then from their viewpoint, that ceasefire was violated again by U.S. and Israel, and they came back for them in a bigger, you know, regime change war. From the U.S. side, the goals, you know, the goalpost has been moving. It was called a regime change war. The regime didn't change. Destroying the nuclear program, that didn't happen. Destroying their army, their navy, their air force. And the war created a whole new problem, which is the Strait of Hormuz, which wasn't even a problem before the war. So it's not very clear what Washington's goals and aims are, and if there is really a strategy, because a hot conflict didn't bring any of those goals. They had to go to the negotiating table. And now it seems like President Trump is trying to escalate to see if he can get more concessions. And the Iranian response is they don't want to make more concessions on their pressure, on their force at the battlefield, and they will only do it at the negotiating table. So, you know, the Iranians, what they want is an end of the war and economic relief. And on the U.S. side, I mean, there's no appetite in the by the American public. Polls have shown that the war has been very unpopular since the beginning. It has put a lot of constraints on the global economy, on the U.S. economy. And so I think the attempt was to exit the war, but it just wasn't on the kind of terms that President Trump could sort of promote as him winning.
1: Nagar, just a few minutes left. With more of Iran's strikes hitting U.S. allies in the region, Kuwait, Jordan, Bahrain this weekend, what pressure might they be putting on the U.S. to resolve this? Do they have any sort of leverage here?
0: I think they do. I mean, it wasn't enough to stop the war from the beginning, because the Iranians had been threatened even before the war started that this is going to be their strategy. Of course, U.S. and Israel have military supremacy. Iran can't match that supremacy. And so what they launched is an asymmetric defense. They, you know, opened new fronts in the war, and they escalated horizontally, which involved U.S. allies, specifically countries who host U.S. bases, military bases in the region, which Iran sees as directly or indirectly involved and complicit in the war. These countries collectively do have a lot of power and influence in Washington. It wasn't enough to stop the war at the beginning. We know Israel had a lot more power and essentially got the war started with President Trump. Throughout the war, these neighboring states, regional powers did put pressure, and they really helped bring that memorandum of understanding, the negotiations, mediated, hosted. And now I think these retaliatory attacks essentially by Tehran are going to put more pressure, and maybe their influence can again bring the two sides back to the negotiating table. It also, you know, simultaneously damages Tehran's relationships with them. They're kind of stuck between this powerful ally, which is the U.S., and a powerful neighbor, which is Iran.
1: Nagar Mortazavi, thank you so much for your time today.
0: Thank you.
1: Well, here in Washington, U.S. Secretary of State Marco Rubio met with Lebanon's President Joseph Aoun. Before being elected, he was the commander of Lebanon's army. It is the first trip to D.C. by a Lebanese head of state since 2009. Beirut says Aoun will meet with President Trump on Tuesday. Lebanon's president intends to propose a plan to disarm Hezbollah and secure Israel's exit from southern territory. But the militants have rejected Beirut, even having direct talks with Israel. To the Russia-Ukraine conflict now, Ukraine says it has been hit by Russia's biggest missile attack. More than 40 missiles primarily targeted Kyiv. Meanwhile, Ukraine announced strikes on two Russia-linked oil tankers at a key oil terminal in the Black Sea and during a meeting in Moscow with the foreign minister of the Democratic People's Republic of Korea. President Putin again thanked Pyongyang for sending troops to fight in Ukraine. Coming up, the World Cup final

0: is underway with the big face-off between Spain and Argentina. The latest on and off the pitch after the break.
1: Whether it's about your education, the home you live in, or the items you buy, your money has a story to tell. 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Facing the unknown is always difficult. In a world in turmoil, it's easy to lose orientation. 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

0: Welcome back. Excitement is at a fever pitch and security is tight. Fans, celebrities and
1: previous ones. Remember, 48 teams at this tournament. And the 48 teams that began, we're now down to the last two standings. Spain against Argentina. Spain, of course, the European champions coming into this on the back of an incredible defence. They've only conceded one goal the whole tournament, six clean sheets in that process. It's really just incredible. And although Lamine Yamal, the teenager, takes so much of the focus for this team, the key element for this team is really their midfielder, Rodri. Nobody has had more touches of the ball and made more passes than this midfielder, who's coming back just a year ago from a terrible play. And both of those matches, as well as others, being taken to extra time, they've found a way to come back and win. And, of course, they're the defending champions. They're the South American champions. We're really in for the hype. It suggests that this is going to be a really fabulous game. But it's still early on so far.
0: And Dan, besides that big match, the World Cup also hosting its first ever halftime show. Lots of high-profile celebrities and heads of state will be there. So who are we expecting?
1: Yeah, certainly about 45 minutes before kickoff, we actually saw President Trump arrive, or we think President Trump arriving, a fleet of three helicopters hovering around the ground as well. We've seen him now take his place inside the stadium alongside the FIFA President Gianni Infantino. He's also joined, of course, by Mexico President Claudia Sheinbaum, as well as Canada's Prime Minister Mark Carney as well. Also in attendance is also Spain's Prime Minister as well. Pedro Sanchez, as well as Spain's King Felipe. Now, Argentina's president, Javier Milei, has decided not to attend. It's part of his pre-match superstition not to attend these big games, apparently. Now, in terms of the halftime show, as you mentioned there, this is a new thing. It's very much like the Super Bowl element here. It's instead of the usual 15 minutes halftime break for a World Cup final, it's been extended out to half an hour. We expect the halftime show itself to be around 11 minutes long. It's expected to include all sorts of American icons, such as the Muppets and Sesame Street and some of those characters. The main musical acts will include Madonna, Shakira, along with Burna Boy doing their World Cup song, BTS, Justin Bieber. So there's quite a lot to watch in during this halftime show and to cram into this 11 minutes. For the football purists, of course, we're already struggling with the likes of these quarters, the hydration breaks, the match being broken down into quarters, and now a 30-minute halftime break. For the football purists, it's possibly a step too far. But, you know, it's all entertainment, and certainly that's what people inside the stadium behind me are about to witness.
0: Lots of excitement in East Rutherford, New Jersey. Thank you so much, Dan. Well, this month, the UN

0: Security Council begins holding straw polls to help decide who will become the next UN Secretary General. Guyana's ambassador to the UN, Carolyn Rodriguez-Burkett, is among the six candidates. Elaine Reyes from UN Insider spoke to her about how she would approach the top job.
1: Ambassador, you've said, I believe in the United Nations. It is indispensable, it is incomparable, and it is a force for global good. What gives you the confidence in the future of the UN, and how would you strengthen its relevance if you were chosen as Secretary General?
2: The UN has stood the test of time, and it's 80 years now. And I think in any organization, there comes a time when you have to look at what you have done well, what you can do better. And I think we're at that time right now. And as you know, reform is in the air. Work has started on that. But I truly believe that there is no alternative to the UN. And we can make it better. Even in the situation that the world is in right now, I think that all roads always lead back to the UN.
1: If you were chosen to lead, what would be your top priorities in your first 100 days? I mean, where do you even begin?
2: Firstly, you have to ensure you have a good team around you. An organization is good as its leadership. And so first order of business would be to ensure that I have a team that is balanced with the requisite skills that are needed right now for the UN. Secondly, we are experiencing a proliferation of conflicts. And I think that we need to look at how we can move the needle in some of those. There's also a large humanitarian challenge. The humanitarian needs are ballooning and the resources are shrinking. But we're talking here about the lives of people, of men and women and children. And work has been done already on a pact, on a humanitarian pact. And I would like to see how we can accelerate that kind of assistance. And thirdly, on the development side, where there is development, there's peace. Where there's peace, there is development. And where we have both, we have the dividends of human rights as well. So we need to accelerate work with the international financial institutions on how we can make access to finance easier, especially for the developing world.
0: UN Insider airs Fridays at 4 p.m. Eastern, that's 20 GMT, and you can find more UN Insider content by visiting our CGTN UN YouTube page. Well, turning now to massive mats of seaweed smothering coastal towns along the Gulf of Mexico, Caribbean Sea, and the state of Florida. The seaweed drifts thousands of kilometers on ocean currents. Then it decomposes as it comes ashore, releasing toxic hydrogen sulfide and ammonia gases. The gases not only stink, but are also a serious health hazard for people and the environment. CGTN's Nitza Soledad Perez reports.
3: At First Light on Miami Beach, the cleanup is already underway. The seaweed comes in overnight. By morning, it's banked along the tide line, and the smell arrives with it.
4: I hate it. It's my birthday, and this is the worst that you can see on my birthday. I have when I was in Mexico, but not this bad. Like, normally it was more controlled. They had the trucks out getting it every day. It wasn't like this.
5: Never smelled this before. I guess this is the first time. Yeah, I guess like rotten a little bit. Yeah. I don't like the feeling of it when you step on it and you get, because I went through already and you go down all the way down. So I don't even want to feel it on my feet. But I have to go to the beach in the water. So.
3: Jenna has seen it before, in Mexico. That's because the same seaweed grows in the open Atlantic Ocean and rides the currents west, across the Caribbean Sea, Mexico, and here in Florida, often within weeks. Researchers say this year's on track to be one of the worst sargassum seasons on record. Miami-Dade spends nearly $4 million a year raking it off the beaches and trucking it to the landfill.
6: We've lost 80% of our turnover. At the moment, we're surviving thanks to Guadalupean associations that still trust us and still come. But it's hard to breathe in these smells.
3: As it rots, the seaweed releases hydrogen sulfide, the rotten egg gas. Owners say it corrodes anything metal. This manager says he replaces

0: 40 beachfront air conditioning units every 6 months.
1: Guadeloupe, Mexico, and here in Miami Beach, three places hit by the same problem, washing up on all of them. And to understand why the problem is so much worse is here, you have to look past the sand into the ocean itself.
0: Copernicus, the EU's climate change service, says last month was the hottest June on record for the world's oceans, a surface temperature of 21 degrees Celsius, above the previous highs in 2023 and 2024.
2: But as the El Niño event develops, the sea surface temperatures will continue to rise. So we are more likely to see more of those marine heatwave events that lead to consequences, devastating consequences for important ecosystems like coral reefs and seagrass.
0: Warmer ocean waters and shifting trade winds are among the reasons scientists give for the size of this year's bloom. In the Caribbean, doctors are already lugging unexplained medical symptoms linked to the seaweed from patients. And back in Miami Beach, the machines will be out again tomorrow because the sargassum season still hasn't peaked. Mitza Soledad Perez, GTN, Miami Beach, Florida.
3: Still ahead, a look at some highlights from China's premier event for artificial intelligence. A report from Shanghai right after this break.
4: ...360-degree profiles of industry movers and shakers, tech mavericks, and policymakers. We drill down on their success. We ask how they set strategy and how they navigate in an increasingly competitive market. 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

0: The 2026 World Artificial Intelligence Conference in Shanghai wraps up on Monday. China's medical innovations using AI has been a highlight at the event. CGTN's Wu Bing has details.
1: Marcin Stanitsky is a radiologist from Poland. What he is seeing at this company is an AI agent that allows the detection of up to 74 diseases by just one head MR scan.
2: I'm the first time that also as an advocate for the future of AI in medical training.
1: The development of AI greatly helps Marcin in daily diagnosis. His medical center has already used equipment and AI software from China.
2: China is one of the brilliant examples of this transformation and implementation of AI in everyday clinical practice. I'm very, very happy of that, to see that.
1: The 2026 World Artificial Intelligence Conference is also showcasing a wide range of AI pop. 大衣, 头巾. This challenge is a bit hard. I can only recall half of the 12 words. What's innovative about this system is that it can use AI to analyze the process, providing a much more complete report than traditional tests. Now, the AI applications from this specific company are used in more than 30 countries and regions around the world.
3: Let's talk about, let's say, Vietnam, our neighbor. We deployed our AI solutions in some of the leading top-tier hospitals. Let's say they initially can do 60 cardiac CTA scans. With the AI solution, that has been increased to more than 200 CCTA scans being done.
1: China released an action plan on Friday during the 2026 World Artificial Intelligence Conference to step up international cooperation on artificial intelligence. It says that China will support the capacity building in digital and intelligent capabilities for developing countries and deepen cooperation of AI+, including the medical sector. We'll be CGTN, Shanghai.
0: And that is the world today. Thank you so much for watching. I'm Francis Ko. We'll be back with more news at the top of the hour.

0: born of porcelain and thriving thanks to porcelain, this is a city that has relied on a single handicraft industry for thousands of years. It is also where the fusion of clay and fire has created countless breathtaking works of art.
1: 文物修复师也可以说是文物医生，用手修复的整个过程当中，就是我们跟文物交流的一个过程。我自出生那一天起，就在身上烙下了陶瓷手艺人这个烙印。
2: Wanted to kind of mix the styles because the 3D printing is very new technique.
3: 景德镇最大的就是它是个包容的城市，它给了很多人他想要的温度。文学是我们所有设计的根与魂。

Beyond the museum walls, the historical continuity relies on more than just preservation. Across the city, private kilns are still burning.

start my business. I never really liked it very much, actually, before. I didn't find it like interesting. But then once I started to learn 3D printing and how the machine works, I became more interested into it. And then I wanted to kind of mix the styles because the 3D printing is a very new technique and the traditional techniques that I learned were very, very old from Korea. So I thought it would be a good idea to bring, maybe try to find a way to bring them together someday.

0: at the university, I was studying music and music recording, and I took some painting classes, and then I kind of just, I liked the more hands-on approach with the painting. And so then after I did the painting, I took a ceramics class, and I began to paint on the ceramics. When I graduated, I bought a 3D printer to start 3D printing some tools. And then it eventually, somehow, I started to get into clay 3D printing. Before, maybe I was doing something that was a little less, you know, more free and, you know, careless in the design, kind of letting the clay do what it wants. But now I really think about my design, and I sketch my design. I can computer animate my design, and I really try to figure out how to make it more functional and how the user use it more freely and comfortably. So I think that's like the biggest take. And with my machines, I also want to not get rid of like traditional ideas or traditional designs or anything. I want to somehow maybe incorporate them as well. Like in Jing De Jin, we have the blue and white. So finding a way to mix the blue cobalt pigment with the clay, so as it prints, you can get interesting textures. So it's not so much as like replacing the idea of traditional or just completely like reinventing it. I'm kind of just trying to further adapt it to my machines and always try to keep the traditional feeling with my works. My plan is to stay in Jing De Jin, and I want to go to the Jing De Jin University for my PhD doctoral program. And my new machine that I built is a painting machine. I can do the underglaze and the overglaze, or I want to develop more also on the overglaze. So that's why I decided to go to study with some of the professors there, because they can help me and guide me in learning the techniques, but also how to adapt them to a machine that's never had to use these techniques before.
1: Here, computer code is introduced to a 1,000-year-old cobalt pigment, testing the boundaries of traditional design. While some use precise data to reconstruct ancient crafts, others come to Jing De Jin looking for an escape, using the slow pace of the workshop to counter the noise of modern life.

0: A new round of escalation as the U.S. launches more strikes on Iran. Tehran accusing Washington of hitting a nuclear site. This after deadly Iranian attacks on a U.S. base in Jordan. Tightened security for the World Cup final in New Jersey. The red jerseys of Spain versus the blues of Argentina, with the leaders of host countries Canada, the U.S., and Mexico attending the match. Plus, a seaweed bloom being
1: fired from an Iranian drone, and the U.S. already retaliating for those two of the casualties. You can see here the latest pictures provided by the U.S. military of those strikes against Iranian targets, with Iran responding in kind. Now, experts are saying these two sides are now moving past red lines they'd set early on in this conflict to target civilian infrastructure. Iran charging the U.S., for example, with hitting bridges and Gulf allies of the U.S. that host U.S. military assets. Now being targeted as well. Kuwait, as we move past the 30 days of what was supposed to be a 60-day ceasefire as a precursor for a permanent resolution between these two sides. But based on these strikes and the way things are escalating so quickly, it seems these two sides are as far apart as they've ever been on trying to permanently resolve this conflict. Francis.
0: Owen, the U.S. also hitting an Iranian nuclear site under construction. How significant is this development?
1: Yeah, that's right. The UN's nuclear watchdog has also confirmed that it is investigating that strike on that unfinished or under construction facility. That's called the Darkhovin or Karun facility. Now, the UN said back in February that there was no nuclear material stored at this facility, but it's worth noting as well that inspectors weren't allowed into this particular facility to audit. And of course, that cuts to the heart of this conflict, with the US initially at least justifying these strikes on Iran in the early stages because it claims that Iran is trying to develop a nuclear weapon by enriching

0: Uranium, Iran contending that its enriched uranium is for civilian purposes only. Right now, Francis, there seems to be no diplomatic solution to this, and both sides short of mediators, with Iran striking US Gulf allies who had tried to mediate early in this conflict. It's perhaps significant that Iraq's new Prime Minister, Ali al-Zaidi, has confirmed he's going to Tehran, Iran, next week. That's just days after he sat with US President Donald Trump in the Oval Office, in the White House. Trump rates this prime minister, and there is some pressure from the U.S. side for him to try and de-escalate things, at least by restraining Iranian-backed militias in his government. But the broader question right now is, can this new Iraqi prime minister play some kind of mediation role in this fast-escalating conflict? Francis.
1: Owen Fairclough, live for us in the newsroom. Thank you. Thailand's Prime Minister Ai Nutin is closing out his official visit to China in Beijing. Significant agreements have been made this trip. They included accelerating the China-Thailand railway project, boosting agricultural exports, and cooperating on transnational crime. China is Thailand's largest trading partner, with bilateral trade reaching about $150 billion annually. CGTN's Chow Chu Feng reports.
2: Thai Prime Minister Anutin Chanvirakul has just arrived in Beijing, the final stop of his five-day official visit to China at the invitation of Chinese Premier Li Qiang. He is expected to meet with Chinese Premier Li Qiang and Zhao Leji, chairman of the Standing Committee of the National People's Congress. Now, this marks Prime Minister Anutin's first visit to China since taking office. Before arriving here in Beijing, he also visited Shanghai, where he attended the World Artificial Intelligence Conference and met with Chinese President Xi Jinping. On Saturday, he also attended the China-Thailand Sichuan Investment and Economic Forum in Chengdu, the capital city of Sichuan Province. He delivered a keynote speech reaffirming the strong partnership between the two countries. He also met with some senior executives from major Chinese firms, including Xiaomi and Chang'an Automobile. Now, overall, Prime Minister Anutin's visit to China aims to further deepen cooperation between the two countries. The Prime Minister is scheduled to leave China on Monday. Cao Chufeng, CGTN, Beijing.
1: Uganda is in mourning. 24 people died in a school bus crash, most of them children. All school outings are canceled, and the government has launched investigations into one of Uganda's worst school transport disasters. CGTN's Michael Bwileke reports.
3: Silence has replaced the laughter at the home of 13-year-old Ike Nicholas. Relatives, friends and neighbors have gathered to comfort the family after the primary 7 pupil was among those killed in the bus crash. His death has left his parents grappling with the loss of a child they say had a bright future ahead.
4: I was watching the news on TV when I heard about the crash. I rushed to the scene the same night and searched through hospitals, but I couldn't find my son. We then went to the crash site where we found his shoes inside the wrecked bus. Finally, at the morgue, we found his body beneath a pile of other children who died at the scene. It broke my heart.
3: Kato says his son left home excited about the school trip, never imagining it would be their final goodbye. Instead of celebrating the end of the school term, the family is now preparing to lay him to rest.
4: He was a bright student who always performed well in school. He dreamed of becoming a doctor one day, and he loved playing football. We will miss him dearly.
3: The grief extends beyond individual homes. At King David Junior School in Kampala, parents and teachers continue to gather, supporting one another as they mourn pupils and colleagues lost in the crash. The mood here at King David Junior School is one of heartbreak. Families are mourning children who left for what was meant to be an education trip but never made it home. As investigations continue, the government has responded by suspending all outings, saying student safety must come first.
5: School leaders say their immediate priority is supporting the affected families while helping pupils and staff cope with the tragedy. Meanwhile,
6: we are still in critical condition. And those 32, as I talk now, they are going to be transferred from Mumbale up to Mulago. And I'm calling up.

0: want our parents to be calm.
1: The government says the crash is a wake-up call and has pledged stricter enforcement of safety measures for school transport and educational trips.
2: The safety and well-being of learners remains a top priority of the Minister of Education and Sports, and of course, government of the Republic of Uganda.
1: Police continue to investigate the cause of the crash as families begin burying their loved ones. Many people hope the findings will lead to stronger safety measures and help prevent another tragedy. Michael Baleke, CGTN, Kampala.
3: Turning now to massive mats of seaweed smothering coastal towns along the Gulf of Mexico, Caribbean Sea, and the state of Florida. The seaweed drifts thousands of kilometers on ocean currents. Then it decomposes as it comes ashore, releasing toxic hydrogen sulfide and ammonia gases. Those gases not only stink, but are also a serious health hazard for people and the environment. CGTN's Nitza Soledad Perez reports.
4: Yeah, I don't like the feeling of it when you step on it and you get, because I went through already, uh-huh. And you go down all the way down. So I don't even want to feel it on my feet, but I have to go to the beach and the water. So.
5: Jenna has seen it before in Mexico. That's because the same seaweed grows in the open Atlantic Ocean and rides the currents west across the Caribbean Sea, Mexico, and here in Florida, often within weeks. Researchers say this year's on track to be one of the worst sargassum seasons on record. Miami-Dade spends nearly $4 million a year raking it off the beaches and trucking it to the landfill.
6: We've lost 80% of our turnover. At the moment, we're surviving thanks to Guadalupean associations that still trust us and still come. But it's hard to breathe in these smells.
5: As it rots, the seaweed releases hydrogen sulfide, the rotten egg gas. Owners say it corrodes anything metal.
3: And Spain. The score now 0-0. More than 80,000 fans, celebrities, and dignitaries are in attendance. The tournament's first ever halftime show is underway, featuring BTS, Madonna, Shakira, and Justin Bieber. They traveled to North America to compete in the largest sporting event on the planet, of course, the FIFA World Cup. But for the Iranian national football team, the tournament brought more than just competition. Political tensions, travel hurdles, and visa restrictions followed them on the pitch.
7: On Iran, I'm very happy. When people were saying, well, it would be impossible for Iran to come to the World Cup, I told them and I promised them that they would come, and if I had to go with a bus to Tehran and drive them here, I would do that. Their answer was, we will take the bus ourselves and drive it if need be. We qualified and we want to play. And this is the spirit of football.
8: Back in Mexico City, Mahdi Ahuri believes had the World Cup been in Iran, the U.S. team would have been treated differently.
9: If this situation was the opposite, and in same situation, the national United States team wanted to come to Iran for this, for example, World Cup, everybody in the world could watch the behavior of Iranian people. So hospitality. So hospitable. In Iranian culture, when you come to my house, everything's finished for now. Maybe continue after you live here. But in my house, you are just my guest.
8: Match day in Los Angeles. Iran's first match was against New Zealand, the lowest ranked team in the group. And Iran's preparations were continuing to face challenges. Some members of the Iran delegation were refused visas to travel, while their request to travel 2 days before the match was also rejected. According to Captain Mehdi Tarami, the typically short trip from Tijuana to Los Angeles took 5 hours, including security and immigration checks. Coach Amir Galanoui said the disruption caused several of his players to suffer from cramps and exhaustion during the match. The match finished in a 2-2 draw, denting Iran's hopes of reaching the knockout round. Afterwards, Galanoui set his side with the most oppressed team in the whole World Cup. The team were also told they would not be allowed to do their recovery in Los Angeles and had to depart the US shortly after the match finished.
9: FIFA every time told this organization is not

0: from politics. It's fair for everything and freedom. But really, in this World Cup, we see also everybody in the world, watch the behavior of the FIFA and also United States is not nice with Iranian national team.
1: Iran returned to their training camp in Tijuana, Mexico, ahead of their second match. At their training session, Amit Jalal Tabatabahi, a close friend of the Iran team.
2: Difficult is for them, the transportation is super difficult for them. Going from here, getting visa to go to United States is very, very difficult for them. You know, like some of the people, you know, the one part of the teams, they cannot go. Still, they don't give them the visa to go there. I think FIFA should be more fair to them. This is so difficult.
1: Iran's second match in Group G was also in Los Angeles, this time against group favorites Belgium. Iran faced similar travel hurdles and could again only travel the day before the match. Some members of the delegation were also refused visas. The match itself finished in a goalless draw. Iran thought they had scored in the 25th minute, but Mehdi Taremi's effort was later ruled out for offside.
3: One country, one flag, one nation.
1: Iran again were told to leave the US shortly after the match finished.
0: Belgium team is one of the good football team in the world. I think for Iranian people, 0-0 for these games was good. The situation so hard for them because every day had to come to United States and check the passport, many process, and

0: Third and final group match was against Egypt in Seattle.
1: Let's go, Pharaoh!
0: Going into the game, all four teams in Group G still had hopes of qualifying for the round of 32. Iran knew victory would guarantee them a spot in the knockout round for the first time. For this match, the team were allowed to arrive 2 days before, although some members of the delegation were still refused visas. With the match level at 1-1, Iran's Shojar Khalilzadeh thought he had scored an injury time winner. For a few joyous moments, Iran had qualified for the knockout stage, only for VAR to then rule it was just offside. Heartbreak for Iran. After the match, in an explosive post-match interview, Taremi described the tournament as a disaster World Cup due to the various challenges. Iran had finished the group stage unbeaten, but 3 points was not enough to progress out of the knockout rounds. Iran's World Cup journey had come to an end.
2: We were so close. If Iranian team could go to next step, was first time for Iranian national team. And so beautiful for us. We cannot analyze this team, especially about the football, because they was in the very special situation. I think FIFA, between Iran national team and US government, choose and prefer US government. I told you, national team is one part, some part of the heart of all Iranian. And yes, I love them.
0: But against the backdrop of war and among the challenges they had faced,
3: has contributed to the spread of skin diseases.
4: We wake up because of the heat and the sun and the insects. At night, mosquitoes and rats spread everywhere. Our suffering is extremely difficult. We don't even have a place to find shade. We keep moving from one place to another to escape the heat, waiting for water so we can cool ourselves and our children.
3: The International Committee of the Red Cross and other aid organizations continue supporting displaced families despite ongoing restrictions on aid deliveries and the challenges of bringing supplies safely into Gaza.
5: Families in those tents are struggling right now with the heat. They also struggle with rodents and mosquitoes. People in Gaza strive for a normal life with reliable access to clean water, sanitation, health services, and also the safe shelter.
3: The United Nations says the summer heat is worsening an already severe humanitarian crisis for nearly 1 million displaced Palestinians.
6: Inside these worn-out tents that trap the summer heat, displaced Palestinians have little escape from the harsh conditions, as temperatures continue to rise. Simply making it through another day has become yet another daily struggle. Rami El-Mighari, CGTN, Gaza.
7: Still ahead, a look at some highlights from China's premier event for artificial intelligence. A report from Shanghai right after this break.
8: ...360-degree profiles of industry movers and shakers, tech mavericks, and policymakers. We drill down on their success. We ask how they set strategy and how they navigate in an increasingly competitive market. Real talk, real business. Join the conversation. Biz Talk, only on CGTN. 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

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Wherever you look, we are there to see, discover, explore. 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Our reporters are at home across the globe. From our headquarters in Beijing and production centers in Washington, Nairobi, and London. 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

0: Here in Washington, U.S. Secretary of State Marco Rubio met with Lebanon's President Joseph Aoun. Before being elected, he was the commander of Lebanon's army. It is the first trip to D.C. by a Lebanese head of state since 2009. Beirut says Aoun will meet with President Trump on Tuesday. Lebanon's president intends to propose a plan to disarm Hezbollah and secure Israel's exit from southern territory. But the militants have rejected Beirut, even having direct talks with Israel. Thailand's Prime Minister Anutin is closing out his official visit to China in Beijing. As part of that visit, an investment and economic forum was held in Chengdu. It brought together business leaders from both countries to explore opportunities for further cooperation. Yang Jinghao reports.
1: For many Chinese consumers, Thailand is often associated with one thing, durian. For years, more than 90% of Thailand's durian exports have been shipped to China. Last year, the export value exceeded $9 billion.
2: Durian is just one example of the deepening trade ties between China and Thailand. But the opportunities extend far beyond the fruit. Here in Chengdu, Sichuan Province, a business forum is bringing together companies from both countries to explore new areas of cooperation. Let's go check it out.
1: The forum was a key stop during Thai Prime Minister Anutin Chavirakul's visit to China.
3: Our aim is to strengthen cooperation with Sichuan in trade, investment, and economic and social development. I firmly believe that new opportunities in the years ahead will further elevate our economic partnership as the strengths of Thailand and Sichuan complement and reinforce each other.
1: China has been Thailand's largest trading partner for 13 consecutive years. In Sichuan province, trade with Thailand reached around 42 billion yuan in 2025, or about $6.2 billion. That's up more than 112% year on year. Enterprises from both sides see strong potential across a wide range of industries.
4: But we have two phases. So phase one is already sold out. All of them, most of them are Chinese companies. Yeah, now we open for phase two. So we are looking forward to welcoming more Chinese investors.
5: Thailand's push for clean energy and energy transition presents great opportunities for us. We hope to align with the country's development strategy and further advance cooperation in the energy sector.
1: As Thailand seeks economic transformation, technological innovation is expected to become a new driver for growth and cooperation.
6: Thailand can learn a lot and can actually work with China on how to bring out the AI technology to the ASEAN or Southeast Asia region, including Thailand. I think this is a really big area that would uplift the well-being of the people of Thailand and definitely around the world. If with the right governance and how we best utilize AI for humanity.
7: We can connect Chinese AI companies with partners in Thailand, especially in areas such as agriculture, cultural tourism, and AIGC. Through this cooperation, we can bring AI tools, products, and algorithms to support digital transformation in Thailand.
1: As China and Thailand embark on a new golden 50 years of

0: friendship, businesses on both sides are looking to write new chapters in their partnership. Yang Jinghao, CGTN, Chengdu, Sichuan Province.
1: The 2026 World Artificial Intelligence Conference in Shanghai wraps up on Monday. China's medical innovations using AI has been a highlight at that event. CGTN's Wu Bing has details.
2: Marcin Stanitsky is a radiologist from Poland. What he is seeing at this company is an AI agent that allows the detection of up to 74 diseases by just one head MR scan.
3: I'm the first time on WAIC, and I am deeply impressed by the technology I see here. But I am not only here as a visitor, but also as an advocate for the future of AI in medical training.
2: The development of AI greatly helps Marcin in daily diagnosis. His medical center has already used equipment and AI software from China.
3: China is one of the brilliant examples of this transformation and implementation of AI in everyday clinical practice. I'm very, very happy of that, to see that.
2: The 2026 World Artificial Intelligence Conference is also showcasing a wide range of AI-powered healthcare innovations. One example is a mobile tool that can help detect early signs of Alzheimer's disease by guiding users through a series of simple cognitive tasks on their phones.
4: We will play 12 words, and you will have to try and remember all the 12 words and repeat them.
5: 大衣长裤 头巾, 手套,
2: 大衣, 头巾. This challenge is a bit hard. I can only recall half of the 12 words. What's innovative about this system is that it can use AI to analyze the process, providing a much more complete report than traditional tests. Now, the AI applications from this specific company are used in more than 30 countries and regions around the world.
6: Let's talk about, let's say, Vietnam, our neighbor, right? We deployed our AI solutions in some of the leading top-tier hospitals. Let's say they initially can do 60 cardiac CTA scans. With the AI solution, that has been increased to more than 200 CCTA scans being done.
2: China released an action plan on Friday during the 2026 World Artificial Intelligence Conference to step up international cooperation on artifice for developing countries and deepen cooperation of AI+, including the medical sector. We'll be CGTN, Shanghai.
1: One Nigerian artist is turning to artificial intelligence to help preserve stories that time cannot. He's using technology to ensure that languages, traditions, and firsthand accounts won't vanish forever. CGTN's Deji Bademosi reports.
7: For generations across Africa, stories have traveled by word of mouth, passed from grandparents, to children. But memory is fragile, and every time an elder dies, an entire library is disappearing forever. For Malika Febwa, that possibility is not something to accept. It's something to fight.
8: How can we preserve our, you know, cultures and heritage, especially using technology, especially in the age where we're talking about AI, and what role do we play in that space?
7: Using artificial intelligence, he created powerful images showing elderly Africans on an imaginary runway and forcing his audience to see them from a completely different light. His latest project, called The Legacy Link, continues from where the Elder series stopped. It's an ambitious attempt to record the voices, memories, languages, and lived experiences of elderly Africans before time takes them away.
8: The Legacy Link is where I interview people that are aged 80 and above to find out what life was like 50, 60 years ago in correlation to what life is like today. That'll be like a holographic installation where you could access freely and learn about history, cultures, of even your legacy based on those things that you learned from them.
7: It sounds almost impossible. But behind the technology is something remarkably human, listening patiently, carefully, one conversation at a time.
8: We plan to interview over 10 to 20,000 elders, if that's possible, and get that data to train LLMs with them, but it will expand and keep learning.
7: Translation can preserve words.

0: but not always meaning. That is why Afegwa says every interview begins where culture lives best, in its own language.
1: So we like to interview them in their indigenous languages, so that way the language is not, you know, lost as well, and we find a way to translate it. They translate it for us. So if they're comfortable speaking English, we do that in English. If it's Yoruba, Hausa, Shekiri, literally anything, we actually look for more indigenous languages than English, because that way we want to learn more from the actual dialect and understand from, you know, from the ground up, not from the top down, before translating into English.
0: Artificial intelligence, for all its complexity, isn't the storyteller here. It is the librarian, organizing, connecting, and searching.
1: So first of all, we need to collect this data, then we store this data, we refine the data, we tag, we archive, we properly, you know, place them in the places it's supposed to be placed. But then we now use AI, we train AI systems with it. So AI understands the patterns, first of all, of who they are, where they're from, you know, learn about everything about the cultures. But with that as well, we can now start recreating, you know, stuff from that knowledge based on factual knowledge.
0: Yet technology alone cannot preserve culture. Artists and historians have always documented societies long before the digital age. Visual artist Etime Kwenyong says paintings, sculptures, murals often become historical records in their own right.
2: Well, I create my own paint, my own pigments, yes, from both synthetic and organic materials. And I try to capture contemporary issues, you know, things that are happening presently, you know, like civil unrest, things like issues like, what's it called, insecurity and stuff like that. So, and also the cultural aspect of it, I also capture the different cultural activities that are going on presently. AI has helped me a lot. Why? Because there are times I'll need to title my work. You know, I'll say, okay, this is, I'll just prompt it, okay, this is what I've created, and this is what I'm trying to depict. You know, can you suggest titles? I need to do that.
0: It's a further demonstration of the intersection between culture and technology, and how both are now working to preserve local history and heritage. As for Afegwa, one day the people sitting in front of his camera will no longer be here, but their voices, their stories, their languages, wisdom, and much more will be, and continue speaking long after they are gone. Perhaps not just because technology replaced them, but because someone cared enough to listen and document. So the future may well be powered by artificial intelligence, but history will always begin with human memory. Deji Bademasi, CGTN, Lagos, Nigeria.
3: Coming up, the World Cup comes to a close with a big face-off between Spain and Argentina, the latest on and off the pitch after the break.
4: ...360-degree profiles of industry movers and shakers, tech mavericks, and policymakers. We drill down on their success. We ask how they set strategy and how they navigate in an increasingly competitive market. Real talk, real business. Join the conversation. BizTalk. 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

0: Welcome back. It's the end of regulation, and the World Cup final between Spain and Argentina is in extra time. The match remains scoreless. 80,000 fans, celebrities, and dignitaries are in attendance right now. The tournament's first halftime show featured BTS, Madonna, Shakira, and Justin Bieber. This year's tournament has included 104 matches over 39 days. It will be remembered for incredible play on the pitch, but also controversies surrounding it. CGTN's Dan Williams reports.
1: The curtain comes down on the 2026 FIFA World Cup. It was a tournament of firsts, the first to include 48 teams and the first time it has been held across three countries. After 104 matches,

0: The tournament was a feast for football fans, but the competition was also clouded with various controversies, and some of those began before the tournament had even started. Not least US visa restrictions that impacted both fans and officials, including Somalian referee Omar Tan, who was refused entry into the United States.
1: Maybe sometimes it's good as well to just, you know, chill, relax. We work on everything, we try to solve everything, but then we need to respect that we are not the kings of the world who can rule over governments and police forces.
0: Iran's national team faced the prospect of playing matches in the US while the two countries remain in an ongoing conflict. That led

0: Just for a review, I didn't tell him what to do. I can't tell him what to do, but I don't believe he made the decision. I think it was a committee that made the decision, and they made the right decision.
1: Despite the controversial reversal, the U.S. was eliminated from the tournament by Belgium following a 4-1 defeat. There were also concerns over the significant hike in ticket prices compared to previous World Cup games. But there were also many positives, not least the incredible images of fans from all over the world, including Scotland, to Norway's Viking rowers, coming together to enjoy the matches. And then there were the shocks and surprises on the pitch, not least Cape Verde, the third smallest country ever to play at a men's World Cup, reaching the knockout rounds, and then taking Argentina to extra time.
2: Aside from some of the most memorable football and stunning goals, this has been a record-breaking World Cup. Almost 7 million people have attended the 104 matches. That's more than the number of supporters that attended the previous two World Cups combined. Dan Williams, CGTN, East Rutherford, New Jersey.
3: And that is the world today. Thank you so much for watching. I'm Frances Coe.

They say a picture is worth a thousand words, but some places can't be understood through images alone. More than 2,000 years ago, the Xinjiang region served as China's gateway between Chinese civilization and the West. It stood as a vital crossroads where Eastern and Western cultures met and flourished. I'm Sergei Gordeev. Come with me on an eye-opening journey through Xinjiang and discover the people, places, and stories you won't soon forget. This is Xinjiang. Yining is all about color, and that's no surprise given its extraordinary legacy as part of the legendary Silk Road. That legacy is now carried by the people of Yining, who are as colorful as the fabrics that have come to define this region. These colors are all different, but together they blend into something beautiful. A harmonious tapestry, which in Yining

0: is made not just of fabric, but also of people. Lusing Street is where this human tapestry comes alive. Designed to be a living picture of diversity in Xinjiang. Our early ancestors were hunters and gatherers. They were essentially nomadic people, always moving in search of food. But then they learned to make bread, which ultimately led to the development of agriculture and the first permanent communities. And in this community, bread continues to bring people together. Liuba's Bread Shop is where they gather to make bread and enjoy it together with a distinctly local flavor. Junxia.
1: Hi, Cesar. Hi. 你好。
0: So nice to meet you.
1: Hi, 这是今天我们刚出炉的面包。香不香
0: ？It's not so good.
1: 我带你去里面看一下我们制作面包的过程吧。
0: If I were to describe Xinjiang in one word, it would have to be welcome. Here, you can go from a friendly hello to making bread together in no time flat. Watching these ladies work is like seeing a performance. They're like an orchestra where each instrument tells its own story, but together they make beautiful music.
2: So this was absolutely amazing, you guys. Thank you for allowing me to join. Junxia, thank you. I had no idea making bread could be so much fun. How long have you guys worked here?
3: 五年。
2: Five years. 5 years. Okay, 5 years, and you?
3: 一年。
2: 1 year, okay.
4: 三年。
2: 3 years.
4: 3 years.
2: 一年。一年。You?
4: 4 years.
2: 4 months. Okay, so you guys are like a family. How does it feel to work together in this beautiful shop?
5: 开心，
6: 很开心，
7: 在那儿开心，
8: 就跟一家人一样，
7: 一家人一样的，
9: 我们跟我石榴一样，一家人。

0: Сережа, шабу шауни ши ши ишиба.
1: Окей.
0: Ши ши ши ши.
2: And when Alexander invites you to join, you just do. And when you do, you suddenly begin to feel what Alexander has felt since he was a child.
0: On
2: Lusing Street, music doesn't belong to a stage. It belongs to the street. It lives in bakeries, in living rooms, in hands warmed by time, and in spontaneous moments shared with joy and without rehearsal. Here, culture isn't something you study. It is the wisdom of the community, lived by its members every single day, and passed on to the next generations. Because in Yini, community isn't something you visit. It's something you join. This is Xinjiang. They say a picture is worth a thousand words, but some places can't be understood through images alone. More than 2,000 years ago, the Xinjiang region served as China's gateway between Chinese civilization and the West. It stood as a vital crossroads where Eastern and Western cultures met and flourished. I'm Sergei Gordeev. Come with me on an eye-opening journey through Xinjiang and discover the people, places, and stories you won't soon forget. This is Xinjiang. Xinjiang has a glorious past, but it also has a vibrant, contemporary culture firmly rooted in the present. Urumqi is Xinjiang's capital city. It used to be a key stop on the legendary Silk Road, connecting China to the rest of the world. And in some ways, it still does, offering young entrepreneurs a chance to build their dreams.
1: Nafisa was born in Urumqi. This is where she grew up and went to college before going to Shanghai to study baking and the coffee industry. She then came back here to realize her dream of opening her own coffee shop and build a future in a place where she feels she belongs, her hometown.

0: Highness Issa.
1: Hi. How are you?
0: What a great place you got here.
1: Yeah. This is my place.
2: Your place is full of people.
1: 是我们这里每天几乎都这样。
2: It's very comfortable, you know. We look so happy and relaxed.
1: 是，其实我也想打造一个跟家一样的感觉，就像乌鲁木齐给我的感觉是一样的。
2: That's right. You came back from Shanghai to live here. 为什么？
1: 我带你转转，你就知道了。
2: Okay. You go away every Tuesday?
1: Yeah.其实我从上海回来也是因为在上海那边压力太大了，我母亲没有那么大压力。然后我回来开店以后，我就把周二固定当成一个公园日，来公园透透气。
3: Chinese people have always been known for their incredible work ethic. Nafisa is part of a new generation of entrepreneurs that adds something else to the traditional Chinese recipe for success.They do not only work hard, they also work smart and place a high value on self-care. To understand the present, you have to know the past. So Nafisa takes me to the Xinjiang Museum. One of its greatest treasures is a silk arm guard unearthed from the ancient Nia ruins. Made in the central plains, it was discovered thousands of kilometers away, here,in Xinjiang. A gift from the central Han Dynasty to the nobles and kings of the western regions, it shows how important Xinjiang was as China's strategic gateway into the western world. It also shows just how advanced silk weaving technologies were in ancient China.

The exhibitions at the Xinjiang Museum help the younger generation connect to their history and traditions so they can carry them into the present and to the future. The Grand Bazaar is where history still comes to life every day.

0: 萨巴扎是我们本地人的市场，现在的萨巴扎它是游客会过来打卡的地方，平时我也会偶尔来这里买一些牛奶，就是想让本地的特产融入到我们的咖啡当中。
1: The final stop of the day, Nafisa's favorite local restaurant, where I also get to meet her boyfriend, Sherzad.
2: Hi.
3: Hi.
2: Oh, don't sit up, don't sit up. Hi.
3: Hi. This is my boyfriend, Sherzad.
2: Hey, what?
4: Hi, Sherzad. Nice to meet you.
2: This is a beautiful place. So this is where you guys chill.
4: This is a really nice place when you after work.Come and chill, drink some tea, have some food, and watch some shows.
2: Oh, there'll be a show later.
4: Yeah, this is the stage. What do you want to eat?
2: Well, I don't know. What's good? You tell me.
4: Meat or vegetable or...
2: Everything.
4: No, we Xinjiang people eat all the meat, like mutton and beef and everything.
2: All right, let's do it.
5: Cheers, you guys.
4: Cheers, welcome.This is the fish, I think. Yeah, you can try this. I like that.
2: So tell me about you. I would love to learn about you. But born here in Urumqi, right?
4: Yeah, I'm born here. Originally, grew up here. And I've been here for 18 years, and I decided to go out.For a college, and I want to see more about the world, about the China. After 10 years, I think it's time to go back. Maybe go back to live the life you want in your hometown. That is the best choice. Now I have my social media channel.
2: You make your living just advertising on your channel.
4: Yes.
2: So what kind of things do you advertise?
4: Mostly the brand and some...place for tourists.
2: You're selling Xinjiang to me. Why should I, who've never been to Xinjiang, why should anyone come here?
4: The first, you get the beautiful vision that is Mother Nature gave us. We got the mountain, we got the river, we got the best vision. And the second, the people. People here are really nice. We care about each other.

0: If you were to describe Xinjiang in one word, what would it be?
1: For me?
2: Yeah.
1: Chance.
2: Chance to do what?
1: For everything. Because we have a common sense in China that Xinjiang, it connects the Middle Asia and the China. So we have many chances to do everything you want.
3: Well, that's why it was such an important stop on the Silk Road. You know?
1: Yeah, yes. You have to stop in the middle.
4: 新疆对我来说，首先它是我的家乡，然后再是我可以在这里实现自己的梦想，比如我开一个咖啡店，然后我的亲朋好友都会在这里跟我相遇，我想要这种感觉。
5: So that's why people like Nafisa and Shirzad come back here, even after they've explored the world outside. It has the charm of Xinjiang's storied past, but also offers young entrepreneurs a chance to live in a dynamic, urban environment where they can build a future they want in a place that feels like home.

0: They say a picture is worth a thousand words, but some places can't be understood through images alone. More than 2,000 years ago, the Xinjiang region served as China's gateway between Chinese civilization and the West. It stood as a vital crossroads where Eastern and Western cultures met and flourished. I'm Sergei Gordeev. Come with me on an eye-opening journey through Xinjiang and discover the people, places, and stories you won't soon forget. This is Xinjiang. Xinjiang, a land with a resplendent past and a vibrant present-day culture. But what about its future? I kept thinking about it as I looked into the faces of all the young people we met along our journey. What kind of a future will they live in? In Hertian, I met someone who is not only asking the same question, but is also doing something about it.
1: 今天呢，我们班来了一名新同学，他叫 Sergey， 来热烈欢迎 Sergey 同学。
2: Hello。
0: Yilhamu Yolmutula, known to his students as Teacher Hamu, was born in Hertian, went to Urumqi to get his education, and had the opportunity to build a career in Beijing.But he chose to come back home to help shape the future of his community as a teacher. He teaches e-commerce, using online technology to sell a product. But the product his students are learning to sell has a very personal meaning to them.
1: So we learn short video not for being popular,而是为了宣传家乡最美的
3: 风景，
1: 宣传家乡最甜的
3: 瓜果，
1: 给全世界。
0: 对。For Teacher Hamu, it's not about building a world for young people to inherit. Instead, it's about shaping their minds so they can create a future of their own.So when Dili, a former student, mentioned that local walnut farmers were struggling to sell their harvest, Teacher Hamu moved the class outside the classroom. This became the first ever live stream from the village and brought considerable income to the farmers.

0: and their families. And that, for teacher Hamo, is the ultimate point of learning anything. Any knowledge is only as useful as its ability to be useful to the community.
1: 是原生态的，能为我们家乡做这个实事。我妈妈童年这些阿姨们都是笑容，就是因为他们也可以去那边帮忙筛选一下核桃，还有收入。我看到他们笑容，我也很开心了。慢慢讲，不要紧张
2: ，relax， 介绍一下自己。
0: This is how he teaches his students that what they learn in class can actually change the life of a community, and in the process, they build a community of their own.
3: 加油！加油！加油！加油！加油！加油！加油！加油！加油！加油！加油！加油！加油！加油！加油！加油！加油！加油！加油！加油！加油！加油！加油！加油！加油！加油！加油！加油！加油！加油！加油！加油！加油！加油！加油！加油！加油！加油！加油！加油！加油！加油！加油！加油！加油！加油！加油！加油！加油！加油！加油！加油！加油！加油！加油！加油！加油！加油！加油！加油！加油！加油！加油！加油！加油！加油！加油！加油！加油！加油！加油！加油！加油！加油！加油！加油！加油！加油！加油！加油！加油！加油！加油！加油！加油！加油！加油！加油！加油！加油！加油！加油！加油！加油！加油！加油！加油！加油！加油！加油！加油！加油！加油！加油！加油！加油！加油！加油！加油！加油！加油！加油！加油！加油！加油！加油！加油！加油！加油！加油！加油！加油！加油！加油！加油！加油！
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0: ，Every teacher has his tools. Teacher Hamu's main instrument is to make class fun and pay close attention to each student to help bring out the best in them.
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10: 想做一个哈姆老师一样的人，以前从偶像就是科比、乔丹那种，现在是像哈姆老师。因为我以前都没有想过我能做这样的那个被别人认可这样的事情，然后老师就把我的命给了。现在家里人都尊重我选择，还有被很多人都认可，拥有了差不多10万的粉丝了，已经超过。
0: The thing about changing the lives of others is that it also cannot leave you unchanged.
11: 哈姆老师，
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1: Encouraging students to find their own voice, teacher Hamu helps them feel seen and find their true identity. But the identity that means the most to most students is still being the ambassadors of Xinjiang.
2: So what does Xinjiang mean to you?
3: 新疆对我来说是一个家，像我的妈妈的怀抱一样温暖。
4: 新疆像一本书，书里面有很多的故事。
3: 新疆对我来说是一个自由的地方，我们可以在新疆像骏马一样自由的奔跑。
2: Can we join you guys? Is that okay? All right.
5: 所以碳水也有，菜也有，肉也有。
1: He says that in a world dominated by machines, the most important thing for humans is to remain human, and that means relating to other humans and continuing to tell stories.
2: Who's the best basketball player here?
6: Teacher.
2: Okay.
0: 新疆本来就是特别美好的，它不需要刻意的去修饰，只需要一个讲故事的人，真实的、真诚的把它，传递它的美好。我也希望能出现更多的讲好我们新疆故事的人。
1: So, what kind of a future will these students be living in? I guess only time will tell. For now, one thing is clear. With mentors like teacher Hamu helping shape these young minds, their future promises to be as bright as the vibrant Atlas fabrics that have come to define this region. The fabrics looking at which you know right away where you are. You are in Xinjiang.
7: Facing the unknown is always difficult. In a world in turmoil, it's easy to lose orientation. But when the storms come, we have to see the possibilities, reinvent, find new opportunities, discover a path forward. CGTN, see the difference.

0: this week on America's Now. Hurricane destruction in a vibrant Caribbean nation.
1: I was feeling so depressed when I first came, because it's not only the school, as the principal, the roof of my house went also, and my entire community was wiped out.
0: A Category 5 storm leaves a deadly mark. Jamaica's efforts to rebuild and recover.
2: I'm just waiting to see how things go forward. People in Black River are very resilient. People have started already to pick up the pieces, trying to get back their lives.
0: A historic U.S. town built by Chinese migrants.
3: Lock, get this, is the largest, most complete example of a rural agricultural Chinese-American community in the United States. So this town here is absolutely unique.
0: The sustainable fashion industry in Colombia.
4: Es simplemente algo que toca hacer, que hay que tener en cuenta por el planeta y pues por nosotros mismos.
0: Next,

0: Welcome to America's Now. I'm Elaine Reyes in Washington, D.C. Hurricane Melissa was the most powerful storm of 2025 and made a destructive landfall on Jamaica on October 28th. It affected some 620,000 people and claimed 45 lives. The estimated damage close to $9 billion. Jason Motlaw deployed to Jamaica to follow up on the rebuilding efforts.
1: Big storms have always been a fact of life on Jamaica's southwestern coast. So when Shernette Linton heard that Hurricane Melissa was on its way in late October 2025, she decided to ride it out with her family.
2: I am 47 years of age, and I've seen several hurricanes come here. Every hurricane, I'm right here. I don't go to any shelter because I didn't get damaged with anyone. So I said, I haven't seen anything looking like this.
1: Winds would reach up to 185 miles per hour, driving a surge of seawater two stories high.
2: Water come through the window, over the window, into the house. And I say, you guys, run, run, run, get your bag with the passport, all the medication for the babies, and let us leave and take the food in hand. And we rush out, I hear a screaming. And when I look back, it's my daughter screaming, one of them. I say, come, come, come, come, come. The house up gone. And we run back. I was just in time to see one of my daughter with one of the baby face down in the water like a wave hit her down. And I grab her and pull her up out of the water with the baby. And I use my body shield her back inside.
1: Linton and her family were stranded on tabletops and chairs as the water climbed higher until it finally started to recede. When the Category 5 storm was over, at least 32 people were killed and 90% of buildings in the area destroyed, according to Floyd Green, the Minister of Agriculture, Fisheries and Mining.
3: It has been the most devastating thing that has happened to the communities in Central West Southwestern ever, full stop. It's completely catastrophic. Over 43 communities that have been almost wiped out.
1: Black River, a centuries-old port town of about 5,000 people, was ground zero.
3: Black River has been decimated, quite frankly. All of a number of our historical buildings have been around since the 1800s. Are no more. Places like the Anglican Church, Waterloo Guest House, our courthouse, our municipal building, our tax office, almost everything in relation to business has come to a halt. You're talking about houses, you're talking about boats, you're talking about businesses, livelihoods. My own house on Crane Road has been almost destroyed. It's hard to convey the level of devastation and displacement, but it's definitely like nothing we've seen before.
2: We lose everything right now. I lose fish, I lose furniture, I lose doors, I lose window. Everything, actually everything for the home, everything. Look at that, the burying ground, the tomb burst open. Yeah, that's my mom. Yes, Doc, push it, you talk. That's my mom, the one that opened up. My mom, my brother, and my father. All because of the hurricane, they were much closer. Inside, the sea pushed them to where them is. The weather, the power, the wave, very devastating. Yeah, terrible. My mom is a very peaceful lady, very, very peaceful lady. And to see she's in the water for more than almost 2 months now.
1: Portia Barnes is a tour guide and widow who has lived here all her life.
2: This is a tree all the way from the beach.
1: Winter is normally the high season for

0: tourism, and she supported her seven children by ferrying visitors to nearby sites. Now clients are nowhere to be found, and she lost the boat that earns her a living.
1: The boat is across the road. The wave take it, carry it across there. Yeah, the boat is across the road. So we don't know what's gonna happen because I cannot afford to buy a boat now. Because a boat is very expensive and the engine is also expensive.
0: Weeks after the storm, Jamaicans are going about the slow, painstaking work of rebuilding shattered lives as aid organizations and media attention moves on. In Black River and other hard-hit coastal communities, these efforts are hamstrung by the absence of electricity and limited drinking water.
2: If someone come around distributing water, we'll get water there. Or we have to be buying water, and water is expensive.
3: Oh, when time things like this come out, we get water from there. When we not have it, we have to do without.
4: You have to help yourself to survive. If you wait for the government, they're not going to reach nowhere. Now reach nowhere.
0: Thousands of people have yet to get a roof back over their heads. Vast swaths of the town center are in ruins, and long-standing businesses are struggling to reopen.
5: This is the whole of Main Street that got destroyed as well. This was sort of like a warehouse where we store the tiles that we make.
0: Jerome Hendricks is an entrepreneur whose family has owned businesses in Black River since the 19th century, all of which were wiped out in the storm.
5: First reaction, shock, really. Shock. The buildings that you knew growing up, gone. Walking the street and looking at just the carnage and the mess, it was eye-opening. People all over the place. It was hectic. It was just carnage. We used to be in the logwood and sugar trade. Ships would be docked out at sea, barges would bring in the products, and then we would store them here and sell them. We got a big hit. The roof of this building is gone. One building is completely destroyed. And just the amount of mess and rubble that was on the wharf, it was a lot. It was a lot that we actually underestimated the amount of debris that was on the wharf. We're trying to just clean up the place as best as we can, and then we have a plan of what to do. You know, we can see what has been damaged, what and what needs to be fixed, if anything can be fixed. And just doing the cleaning up phase right now. I think just the damage to the building itself and the structures, and they're all heritage buildings, so I don't think they can rebuild.
0: Weeks after the storm hit, Hendrick says his heartbroken father has still not come down to survey the damage.
5: This is probably just too much for him. He's known Black River all his life. Yeah, he hasn't come down yet, and we're not trying to force him to come down, you know. He'll come at his own time.

0: Across town, at the main elementary school, children's lives have been upended.
1: I was feeling so depressed when I first came, because it's not only the school. As a principal, the roof of my house went also, and my entire community was wiped out.
0: Sharon White is the school's principal.
1: And so I was so down, but I had to come, and I know that the students are scattered all over. Many of the students lost their homes.
2: We are here today to support you. We know that Memisan would have done a lot of damage to your building, and you would have been out of school for a while. But nevertheless, we have life, don't you?
0: Yeah. On this day, children from another school district several hours away came to deliver Christmas presents to displaced students. White is not sure when school will reopen. For the time being, classes remain online.
1: For a while, there was no connectivity. We had no electricity. We still don't have any electricity. There was no water, no telephone, no internet. About 3 weeks after the hurricane, that I got connectivity. So we are a long way, much, much better than where we started. But it's not the same as when we are in the physical space.
0: Jamaican authorities say they are now working to provide building materials and cash grants directly to homeowners to get roofs over their heads, along with generators that help businesses resume operations. But as big storms become more frequent and unpredictable due to the effects of global warming, they insist that reconstruction plans must be better adapted to the dangers posed by extreme weather.
3: We are in a new climate reality, right? We're seeing bigger storms and clearly just a greater number of storms, quite frankly. So we have to rebuild with that in mind. So we have to rebuild with resilience in mind. We have to rebuild with ensuring that we're taking the necessary mitigation approaches. And we also have to look at where we build. What may have served us for the past 100 years may not serve us now with these new realities. So as we look to reconstruct the courthouse, the tax office, the hospital, which is literally next to the sea, do we keep those essential services in those areas, or do we look to relocate? Looking at what we've seen for the last four major storms, they've tracked along the south coast, which means that my coastline is extremely vulnerable. Is there any seawall that can really protect you from a category 5? Where do we relocate? How do we build? What building systems do we use? Do we still use regular roofs? Or do we go to solely concrete slabs to ensure that there is some form of protection against these weather-related events? In our rebuild, it's not just building back. It's building back better and stronger to ensure that ultimately, when we do go through another event of this nature, we will fare better. The Jamaican spirit is, you know, unshakable. It's unbeatable. The fundamental principles of kindness, of community, of protecting your neighbor, those things have shone out in this crisis.
0: On a Sunday morning, members of one of Black River's largest congregations gather under a makeshift tent. The roof of their church, just down the street, was ripped away by the storm, and the grounds are still flooded. But everyone says they are determined to rebuild after a tragedy that has brought them together as never before.
4: This lady, we want to pray for her, is the kind of person that can be a great officer in the church.
5: This is a wake-up call for Black River. This probably is a new start for Black River. And so I'm just waiting to see how things go forward. People in Black River are very resilient. People have started already to pick up the pieces, trying to get back their lives. So we try as best as possible to reach out to our membership and get the assistance that they need as best we can.
0: In the immediate aftermath of Melissa, Shernette Linton decided to leave Black River for good, posting a for sale sign on the front of her home. She's since decided to stay and rebuild alongside her neighbors, even though she admits to buying a small piece of land on higher ground, just in case.
6: We're going to rebuild. Yes, I have to purchase a piece of land, but mind change. Yes, because on here, me do fishing, where the next piece of land they are doing the fishing up there. And I even know about farming. We don't have any other skill but just fishing. And you have a lot of people where just fish they eat. So if we relocate from the sea, how some people gonna get fish to eat? We are hardworking people and we do not squander our money. Whosoever not rebuilding, we are seeking help for them. Whosoever saved their little change in the bank, we pull it all and we work on our house because our life is going back up and running. Fisher people are very strong.

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1: From China, they came from the Pearl River Valley. And that Pearl River Valley looks much like this. The Chinese were the ones that, from the wetlands, from these swamplands, they built usable, fertile, productive farmland.
0: America's Now.
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new possibilities. Wherever you look, we are there to see, discover, explore. We put the pieces together to find what really matters to you, all around the world, all around the clock. Our reporters are at home across the globe. From our headquarters in Beijing and production centers in Washington, Nairobi, and London. 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See the difference.

0: man holding guns. The word protester.
1: Were you worried about your life at that particular time?
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3: Excellency, thank you very much for your time. What is your assessment of the state of the continent today?
4: Africa has the potential to power itself.
5: Excuse me.

Welcome back to America's Now. Chinese migration to the western U.S. began in the 1850s, driven by the California Gold Rush and later by the labor demand for the Transcontinental Railroad. Dan Williams brings us the story of Locke, a historic rural town in California founded and built over a century ago by Chinese migrants.

0: nestled next to the Sacramento River in the U.S. state of California. Some 50 kilometers from Sacramento is the small town of Locke. Many of the buildings are crumbling, lopsided, and in disrepair. But this town, founded in 1912, has a unique history. It was developed by Chinese people for Chinese people, and it quickly flourished and was once known as the Monte Carlo of California. But the town's history also tells the story of the struggle and the discrimination that was experienced by many Chinese Americans. The California Gold Rush that took place further inland attracted thousands of prospectors from around the world. From around 1848, California's population quickly expanded. Chinese prospectors were among those to arrive in the region. Carol Lee is a former Locke resident.
1: A lot of people thought, yeah, if you just kind of come, it's just lying on the ground, this gold. You know, it was that hope that they had.
0: Stuart Wartell,

0: is the chairman of the Locke Foundation.
1: California was known as Gold Mountain. Gumsan is Chinese for Gold Mountain, where one would go to make their money and go back to China, get a wife and family, or even in some cases bring your family over here. But that dream of Gold Mountain didn't come true for so many folks.
0: It wasn't long before foreigners were targeted by white prospectors. The California state legislature passed a foreign miners tax. White American prospectors also began to organize violent attacks against foreign miners, especially Chinese and Latin American prospectors.
2: People noticed that they were different, spoke different, looked different, maybe were a little bit too prosperous for their taste. And so laws started happening, different discriminations started happening. And so some of that was a systematic targeting of the Chinese population.
0: After being excluded from the gold rush, Chinese prospectors began looking for other work, and that included the Transcontinental Railroad. Another key area of employment during the 1860s was focused on reclaiming land for farming. The Sacramento Delta area was similar to China's Guangdong region, and many of the Chinese workers were already skilled at draining swamps and building levees. Harry Sen is also a former Locke resident.
3: After the Continental Railroad, the Chinese built that. So now they have all this labor, so they decided to build levees in the Delta so they could make farmland out of it.
2: From China, they came from the Pearl River Valley. And that Pearl River Valley looks much like this. The Chinese were the ones that from the wetlands, from these swamplands, they built usable, fertile, productive farmland.
0: Darwin Kahn's grandfather was one of the Locke founders.
4: And it became so productive that that fall when they harvest, it was like, you don't add fertilizer or anything. The water was there. All you do is just pick the fruit or whatever they had off the land.

0: But another backlash was building. White workers accused Chinese workers of taking away their jobs. In response to this rising anger, California enacted a series of discriminatory laws severely curtailing Chinese workers' rights. Beginning in 1872, California prohibited Chinese workers from owning land or securing business licenses. That was then followed by the United States Chinese Exclusion Act in 1882, which severely impacted Chinese immigration and naturalization. The act stayed in place until 1943.
1: You get the 1882 Exclusion Act. The Exclusion Act was the only federal act ever established to stop one

0: The series of exclusion laws started to be enacted. The most fervent one being the Chinese Exclusion Act of 1882, where emigration was simply shut down.
1: They're hard workers. They're good for the country. They're good for the state. They're building all these levees. They're draining all this. And we're getting all this agricultural land and productive things working all along the thing. But this hate was there because the Chinese could work for less.
2: In 1913, California passed the Alien Land Law that prohibited people ineligible for citizenship from owning agricultural land or possessing land leases longer than 3 years.
1: With the claiming of the land in the Delta, the Chinese became important because after you reclaim the land, what are you going to do? You're going to ask the Chinese, well, you might as well stay and start planting it and start harvesting it. They couldn't afford to drive out the Chinese in the Delta because the white landowners had so much invested in the land that they bought for a very inexpensive price. So it was safe haven for the Chinese here. And plus the laws said you couldn't own land. The Chinese could not own land, so you just rent it.
2: Chinese businessmen first developed a Chinatown in Walnut Grove, a mile from Lock. And then in 1912, four Chinese businessmen leased land from a local landowner, George Locke.
3: It's very hard when you can't do what you want to do. And it's very prejudiced. So we better build a Chinese town. You know, the discrimination in Locke. We had to have the own town so we could talk to each other and live normally.
1: When Locke first started, it was rented. They couldn't own the land. Though Mr. George Locke never wanted to sell the land, and you can't actually buy anything if somebody's not going to sell it anyway. And he just wanted to use it to build building to collect rent.
2: Corliss Swen Lee's family were among those to settle in Locke.
4: We couldn't own land. And so we contacted
2: an age of Locke, and for a short while it became known as the Monte Carlo of California.
0: Immediately had a lot of gambling. This was an autonomous town that could pretty much call its own shots.
5: So when there was a raid happening, this man would be in charge of pressing this button to alert the people inside that something is happening. People would come, non-Chinese, to partake in the brothels, the speakeasies, and the liquor. They'd come from Hollywood, they'd come by boat, by air, you know, by air in Sacramento, and then, you know, tootle down. It wouldn't matter if it was foggy or not, you know, they'd be coming. They'd have their mink coats on, you know, and ready to go.
1: It was really crazy. I mean, there were four gambling parlors going full blast. My father would tell me the weekends, the population of Locke would swell up to 1,000 people.
0: When one mixes the amount of alcohol that existed in this town during Prohibition, which would have been 1920 to 1934, you had pretty much a Wild West kind of a environment.
1: Yes, it did flourish during that big time. Maybe had roast duck, had all kinds of delis, restaurants were going. They had the Star Theater. The Star Theater would have entertainment for everybody. So it was like, just like a sugar-coated lollipop.
5: It was sort of lawless in a way, you know, out of the norm. You could come here and feel like you were really risking something to be here. So there was a thrill to it, I think, that outsiders saw in that foreign place.
2: Despite some of those activities, there was also a community within a town.
4: It was like a Chinese village. It was self-sufficient, and it was safe. And the Chinese had its own community. And within the community, we didn't experience racism. or anything like that. It was a safe haven.
5: You could

play on the streets. There were no cars to interfere with that. You could, if you got thirsty after running around, all the doors were open. You go into anybody's house and you could just get a drink of water and then set it back down and run and play again.

0: But after World War II, just as quickly as the town flourished, it then fell into a decline. Part of that was due to a positive. The Chinese Exclusion Act was repealed in 1943. That meant descendants of Locke's original Chinese families started moving away, seeking better opportunities, while the illegal gambling halls that had operated freely were shut down in 1951.
1: A lot of the students and the ones that were born in Locke during that heyday period went to a junior college in Sacramento and then transferred into UC Berkeley in the Bay Area and got their degrees. Once they got degrees, are they going to come back into Locke?
2: Following the war, the Chinese families really encouraged their kids to have a good education. Once a kid goes and gets a fine education, is out of this environment, more, and they move into a more cosmopolitan environment, they're not going to move back here to Locke.
0: In 1990, Locke's unique history was recognized. It was named a National Historic Landmark. The U.S. Department of Interior said the town was the largest, most complete example of a rural, agricultural Chinese-American community in the United States.
2: This means that this town has national significance. And Locke is the only Chinese community that has that status. In fact, Locke, get this, is the largest, most complete example of a rural agricultural Chinese-American community in the United States. So this town here is absolutely unique.
3: I didn't know the ramifications for that. It's like...
0: faces a host of challenges. Not least, many of the buildings are in desperate need of repair.
3: That's that bittersweet thing. I think it needs a lot of work. I think there are lots of issues and concerns for the survival of this town as a Chinese historic district. If none of those buildings are here, what is there left of Locke to be able to pivot from, to tell the story from?
1: This is history. We can't afford to let this collapse. So the story cannot be told. It has to be told because that's our history. That's the American history.

0: over and over and be better people.
1: And travel hurdles as well. And then added to that, we've also had the impact as well in terms of the debacle around the red card that Florian Balogun was given and then was suspended for the USA's next match. He received a sending off in a round of 32 match for USA against Bosnia and Herzegovina. That was then suspended for the match, allowing him to play against Belgium in the round of 16. And then it emerged that US President Donald Trump had gotten involved and had asked for that to be reviewed, and he was allowed to play in that match. So all sorts of questions and ramifications around some of these issues. And then that's before we've even talked about VAR and hydration breaks and some of the other things that we've seen around this World Cup as well. At the end of the day, though, it doesn't matter for Spain. They're celebrating that World Cup victory.
2: Dan Williams, live for us in New Jersey. Thank you. Well, now for some analysis, let's bring in sports commentator Abadi Ismail. Thank you so much for joining.

0: Us after this final World Cup. I want to first talk about Spain's big win here. I'm curious about what you think the tournament, how this tournament will be remembered in the context of Spain's overall football legacy now after this big win.
1: It was all about a team winning versus a one-man show of Messi mania. It is no more because everybody knows there is no Messi without Ronaldo. But going into this tournament in general, the FIFA World Cup has always been more than football. And this is clearly demonstrated in this FIFA World Cup between three nations. Sports, politics, economies, culture, and technology have all come together. This 2026 World Cup has shown us it's not only great football, but also how global events can unite people while highlighting some of the biggest challenges that we live on a daily basis.

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0: Turning now to the Middle East conflict, not yet identified. And now comes word another soldier was killed in Iraq during a controlled detonation of a downed Iranian drone. Owen Faircloth has more.
1: U.S. losses in its conflict with Iran have been compounded this Sunday after the U.S. Central Command confirmed another U.S. military service personnel was killed, this time in northern Iraq, trying to defuse unexploded ordnance from a downed Iranian drone. That follows the deaths of two other U.S. military service personnel over the weekend, for which the U.S. has retaliated, escalating its strikes against Iran, with Iran responding in kind, hitting Gulf states, particularly allies of the U.S. that host U.S. military assets. Experts say these two sides are now blowing past what were considered red lines by hitting each other's civilian infrastructure. These kinds of targets were considered off limits in the early part of this conflict. Iran is also targeting Jordan, where those two U.S. military service members were killed. And that's concerning Israel, complaining and showing concern that Iran is edging ever closer to its territory with these retaliatory strikes. All of this as both sides pass the 30 days of what was supposed to be a 60-day ceasefire as a precursor to a permanent resolution of the conflict between these two sides. All of this happening as well as the UN's nuclear watchdog confirms it's investigating that one of those targets was a strike on an unfinished or under construction nuclear site in Iran. This is called the Darkovin or Karun nuclear facility. Now, the UN said in its latest report back in February there was no enriched uranium or no nuclear material stored at this particular site, but also noted it's inspected hadn't been allowed access to audit any kind of enriched uranium at this site. And this cuts, of course, right to the heart of this conflict, with the U.S. long contending that Iran is enriching uranium to develop nuclear weapons, Iran insisting its nuclear program is for civilian purposes only. Owen Fairclough, CGTN, Washington.
0: Gaza is suffering through a heat wave that has seen temperatures reaching up to 35 degrees Celsius. But nearly a million displaced Palestinians live in tents where the temperatures can be much higher. As Rami Elmagari reports, the heat is taking a toll on everyone, but especially on children and the elderly.
2: Across thousands of tents scattered across Gaza, displaced families are finding life even harder as soaring summer temperatures add to an already severe humanitarian crisis. Among them is Mahmoud Hijazi, an injured Palestinian confined to a wheelchair. He lives with his children and elderly mother in a worn-out tent that is barely big enough for them all.
3: We suffer first and foremost from the extreme heat. Sometimes temperatures reach 40 degrees Celsius. We suffer from insects during the day and rats at night. There isn't even any shade outside. Because of my health condition, I need a fan, but there is no electricity to run one.
2: Across the camp, many parents say the heat is taking a heavy toll on their children, is worsening an already severe humanitarian crisis for nearly 1 million displaced Palestinians.
4: Inside these worn-out tents that trap the summer heat, displaced Palestinians have little escape from the harsh conditions. As temperature...
0: Minister of the Democratic People's Republic of Korea, President Putin again thanked Pyongyang for sending troops to fight in Ukraine. Nine rivers are overflowing across southern China and Chongqing.

0: is right in the middle. Search and rescue operations continue after a rain-soaked mountainside collapsed. 10 residential buildings were buried. 8 people have known to have died, but dozens more are believed to be trapped beneath a landslide up to 30 meters high. The top technical expert on site says some boulders are so large they will need to be blasted to move them. Uganda is in mourning. 24 people died in a school bus crash, all but one of them children. The bus was returning to Kampala from a trip to a park in the eastern part of the country. The government suspended.
1: 360-degree profiles of industry movers and shakers, tech mavericks, and policymakers. We drill down on their success. We ask how they set strategy and how they navigate in an increasingly competitive market. Real talk, real business. 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From our headquarters in Beijing, and production centers in Washington, Nairobi, and London. 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

0: Here in Washington, U.S. Secretary of State Marco Rubio met with Lebanon's President Joseph Aoun. Before being elected, he was the commander of Lebanon's army. It is the first trip to D.C. by a Lebanese head of state since 2009. Beirut says Aoun will meet with President Trump on Tuesday. Lebanese have rejected Beirut, even having direct talks with Israel.Thailand's Prime Minister Anutin is closing out his official visit to China in Beijing. As part of the visit, an investment and economic forum was held in Chengdu. It brought together business leaders from both countries to explore opportunities for further cooperation. Yang Jinghao reports.
1: For many Chinese consumers, Thailand is often associated with one thing, durian. For years,More than 90% of Thailand's durian exports have been shipped to China. Last year, the export value exceeded $9 billion.
2: Durian is just one example of the deepening trade ties between China and Thailand. But the opportunities extend far beyond the fruit. Here in Chengdu, Sichuan Province, a business forum is bringing together companies from both countries to explore new areas of cooperation. Let's go check it out.
1: The forum was a key stop during Thai Prime Minister Anutin Chavirakul's visit to China.
3: Our aim is to strengthen cooperation with Sichuan in trade, investment, and economic and social development. I firmly believe that new opportunities in the years ahead will further elevate our economic partnership as the strengths of Thailand and Sichuan complement and reinforce each other.
1: China has been Thailand's largest trading partner for 13 consecutive years. In Sichuan Province, trade with Thailand reached around 42 billion yuan in 2025, or about $6.2 billion. That's up more than 112% year on year. Enterprises from both sides see strong potential across a wide range of industries.
4: But we have two phases. So phase one is already sold out. All of them, most of them are Chinese companies. Yeah, now we open for phase two. So we are looking forward to welcoming more Chinese investors.
5: They want to develop their clean energy.
6: Thailand's push for clean energy.

0: energy and energy transition presents great opportunities for us. We hope to align with the country's development strategy and further advance cooperation in the energy sector.
1: As Thailand seeks economic transformation, technological innovation is expected to become a new driver for growth and cooperation.
2: Thailand can learn a lot and can actually work with China on how to bring out the AI technology to the ASEAN or Southeast Asia region, including Thailand. I think this is a really big area that would uplift the well-being of the people of Thailand, and definitely.
3: But also as an advocate for the future of AI in medical training.
0: The development of AI greatly helps Martin in daily diagnosis. His medical center has already used equipment and AI software from China.
3: China is one of the brilliant examples of this transformation and implementation of AI in everyday clinical practice. I'm very, very happy of that, to see that.
4: The 2026 World Artificial Intelligence Conference is also showcasing a wide range of AI-powered healthcare innovations. One example is a mobile tool that can help detect early signs of Alzheimer's disease by guiding users through a series of simple cognitive tasks on their phones.
5: We will play 12 words, and you will have to try and remember all the 12 words and repeat them.
6: 大衣，长裤。头巾。

0: our neighbor, right? We deployed our AI solutions in some of the leading top tier hospitals. Let's say they initially can do 60 cardiac CTA scans. With the AI solution, that has been increased to more than 200 CCTA scans being done.
1: China released an action plan on Friday during the 2026 World Artificial Intelligence Conference to step up international cooperation on artificial intelligence. It says that China will support the capacity building in digital and intelligent capabilities for developing countries and deepen cooperation of AI+, including the medical sector. We'll be CGTN, Shanghai.
2: And that is The World Today. Thank you so much for watching. I'm Frances Ko. We'll be back with more news at the top of the hour. We'll see you then.

0: When you open up the box, it first feels like they're singing to you. You just hear the start, you think, this is the buzzing. It makes me happy when I see the honey, the how hard they've worked.
1: Look at that!
2: Wow.
1: Honey!
2: Oh my.
3: To sustain the managed beehives outside the pollination period.
0: Without bees, we won't have food to eat. That's really what I try to advocate for as well in my awareness raising around bees and the importance of bees.

This is extra wax sheet. So basically what will happen is if I go and inspect the hive, I will just put some extra wax and frames in for the bees. Because if I take some honey from them, then they would need an extra frame. So I'll take the whole frame out and then I'll have to replace it with another frame. So I'm just preparing for that at the moment. Spore, can you take this, please?

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It is, of course, a pleasure to be in studio with my very two special guests joining me to talk about all things bees and beekeeping. I am myself a new beekeeper, new in the industry, and I think it's absolutely amazing to be able to pick your brains today. Mike joining us, talking about more of the research.

0: research aspect, and you, Chris, in your own right as a beekeeper and also representing the Western Cape Bee Industry Association.
1: Beekeeping makes an absolutely, literally unquantifiable contribution to agriculture in terms of ensuring we get the food security that we need as a country, that we're able to export food, and that also, you know, provides employment in the rural areas. Mm. If it wasn't for the honeybee pollinators, we'd obviously have a lot less agricultural capacity. So we can.
0: When I first started in the beekeeping industry, I definitely felt like I was stepping into an old boys' club. I was one of the only few black women in those spaces. People didn't really recognize that I was serious. But now that I'm maybe 2 years in, I'm gaining, you know, more traction, and I'm connecting with people, and people are actually recognizing that I'm here to stay. Thank you so much for those comments. And I mean, I would like to still stay hopeful as someone that's just stepping into the industry. But I think we have to be realistic. I now know a lot more, having spoken to both of you, and I'm hopeful, despite all the challenges, that we'll grow and we'll do what we can with what we have, as we've done for the past, you know, you some 40 years. And thank you. Bye-bye for now.
2: Perfect.
0: In terms of my agricultural journalism work, I really want to be able to tell stories about amazing people in agriculture and then just continue telling more specifically beekeeper stories. That's definitely where I see myself growing towards.

I think there's one. If you could bring those other two, the top boxes, the soup is the one that goes on top of this. The two, just two of those. It's in the storeroom. Please. At the moment, I have 7 active beehives. In Atlantis, I have 2 boxes. And in the other farm, because a big part of it is also watching the bees, seeing what they do. If we don't start changing our awareness and our care for the environment, and specifically bees, it will have a lot of bad repercussions for our future generations. It's a scary thought, but to think about not having food because the bees don't exist anymore is really something that I don't even want to start to think about. Career to choose, and I enjoyed writing and reading, and I saw that perhaps this could possibly be a career that I could kind of build for myself. And I like talking, I'm not going to lie. I enjoy talking very much. And so I saw an opportunity to work with this new company, a new agricultural media company called Food for Mzansi, which was going to start doing things a little bit differently from what we were used to within agricultural media. Is I kind of just try to do overall content for anyone who's starting out, who wants to start or wants to get in. We just need to raise the level of awareness.

0: when it comes to commercial farmers specifically, the pesticides that they use that's actually banned in other parts of the world, it has really, you know, bad repercussions on them.
1: There's no doubting when you see a poisoned colony of honeybees that they have been poisoned by an agricultural pesticide, and that includes, you see the bees shuddering at the entrance of the hives, you see huge mounds of dead bees lying in front of the bees as the poison bees are dragged out to die in front of the hives.
2: Pesticides, by their nature, are there to kill insects or to kill organisms. They're not healthy things for living things. That being said, it is virtually impossible to grow industrial scale agriculture without using pesticides.

0: The purpose is to use them correctly and judiciously.
1: When it comes to large-scale production or commercial production, I think it's definitely more towards the use of pesticides. That's the challenge, in that they're not really picking up on more sustainable practices or organic farming practices, more renewable farming practices. So that, I think, is the important side of it. I think the soil
2: is... You are free to walk around the nursery or check it out.
3: Brief testing.
4: Good morning, everyone. I'm honored to welcome you all to the third sustainability event at Tritel Nursery. Today, we gather not just to celebrate our work in nurturing plants and ecosystems, but to take part in a much larger conversation. The conversation about the health of our planet and the crucial role we all play in its future.
5: Things that you might hear here today could shock you and maybe leave you a bit I'm like, I don't know what to do now because we've got 50 years left.
6: If our planet cannot reduce our climate impact, the temperature, by 1.5 to 2 degrees Celsius, then you better hope you've got good friends with all the guys building rockets going to Mars. Nobody can escape it. If you're European and you've got money, or American or China or South Africa, nobody can escape that line.
1: For me, being a journalist is to be able to showcase the truth and to showcase people's true and genuine stories through their voices.
7: I'm back and I'm live again here at Tritoad, and this time I'm with Sheena, but I'm on Sheena's farm. Yeah. Tell us more about it.
8: I think the reason why you've seen the turnout today and there's this diversity is because soil is, it doesn't matter who you are, black, white, colored, Indian, yeah, male, female. But what I can highlight is that because of the female energy, yeah, that is in the agriculture industry, yeah, everyone can feel the shift. It's coming from the feminine energy, which is nurturing, mm, which is abundance, which is multiplication, which is love, unconditional love.
7: Yeah. Thank you so much for your time, Sheena, and thank you so much for hosting such a beautiful event.
8: Okay, cool.
7: I take your number and I share it with them because I think it's always just like...
1: What it means for me to be a person of color within the agricultural journalism space is great. The landscape is really only changing now, and so I think Food from Zanzi and the role that Food from Zanzi plays was to really grow black agricultural writers.

0: Greetings, everybody. This is Dawn from Honey at Dawn. And I thought it would be cool to share with you one of the farmers that really, you know, helped me grow as a beekeeper by giving me access to some of his land here in Atlantis, where my one apiary is. Greetings, Muhammad. Thank you so much for joining me.
1: Hi, Dawn. Thank you for coming and for having me on.
0: Yeah, so I think, you know, the first question just around why decide to work with beekeepers and how beneficial is it for your land and agricultural practice as a chili farmer?
1: Well, I'd say the most compelling reason would be because I like honey.
0: Yeah.
1: And, well, the second thing also was that, you know, when we started, you know, doing our bits as stewards of the land, you know, we saw now all this beauty in nature, etc., coming alive. And we felt that the bees really could contribute towards expanding, you know, that sort of biosphere, the plant life and the flora as such. And also, obviously, it's got commercial benefits for pollination in terms of the chili plants that we grow. And we've seen a good increase in yield since the bees have been here.
0: So thank you

0: so much for your time, Muhammad, and everything
1: of
0: the best.
1: Okay.
2: Generally, when it comes to being a beekeeper and hive maintenance, that's a big thing. So kind of checking up on your bees on a regular basis. When you open up the box, it first feels like they're singing to you. You just hear the start, you think, this is the buzzing.
0: Look at all that pollen. So all the yellow bits is pollen pockets. That's a queen cell, but I think that one is open.
2: The one thing I love about beekeeping is that the bees force you to be calm.
0: So this is the honey, and then obviously up there on the super boxes where there's also extra honey. But this is their source of food and what we also get to eat, obviously, thanks to these beautiful bees.
3: Look at them hanging. So cool.
0: Everyone's done all right.
2: It makes me happy when I see the honey, the how hard they've worked. The biggest thing that frightens me about the journey that I'm on is failure. But I don't want to fail because there's so much hanging on me and I want to be successful to make room and space for others to follow. That's honestly my biggest fear. It's not just about me. I represent something bigger than Dawn.

0: So I'm just walking to where Chris is. And so he'll just show me a little bit more of where there's some eucalyptus trees. Hello again, Chris.
1: Hello there, Dawn.
0: Perfect. So this spot where we're at, tell us a little bit about it. I see there's some hives over there on that side. And kind of, for me, the important aspect, I mean, we've had this discussion before, just talking around the importance of forage when it comes to bees and beekeeping, and kind of the challenge about that in the industry generally.
2: South Africa's not the greatest beekeeping country in the world at all, and when you tell people that, they look astonished. They say, well, we've got this vast fynbos kingdom with 9,000 species. But that doesn't make all those plants, those 9,000 species of fynbos, suitable for bees.
3: And yes.
2: In fact, there's a lot of fynbos that bees don't forage on. A lot of plants and trees were introduced to South Africa in the last 200 years, mm-hmm. That have actually done too well in South Africa, like the eucalyptus trees, and as a consequence, they've been regarded as invasive. But the reality is the eucalyptus tree, and I think there are about 80 different species of eucalyptus in South Africa, are extraordinarily beneficial for bees. We only have a commercial beekeeping industry in South Africa because of the eucalyptus trees. But this is the honeybee's jackpot. It's beekeepers, as I say, beekeepers gold, because it produces this sublime honey. It's a highly sought after honey.
3: Mm-hmm.
2: Sugar gum honey is absolutely delicious. It's got this lovely light color and this very characteristic flavor. It's easy to spread on your bread and consume in every other.
3: So these are the trees that they specifically want to cut down.
2: Yeah, unfortunately, sugar gum is highly invasive, but our big problem with the policy of eradicating the eucalyptus trees is that nothing that is bee-friendly is being planted in its place. South Africa is, in most parts, a water-stressed country, specifically parts of the Western Cape. So one can understand the rationale of removing these alien species, but the point is that the beekeeping industry exists largely because of these eucalyptus trees.
3: Yes.
2: And we need the beekeeping industry now. Maybe 200 years ago, we didn't need a commercial beekeeping industry to do the level of pollination that we need these days of the food crops that we survive on. And that is why eucalyptus trees continue to play a very prominent role in the beekeeping industry in South Africa. In the hot, dry months of summer, there is next to no forage for bees.
3: Yeah.
2: And the eucalyptus trees are the ones that

0: The flowering.
1: The global number one threat is forage and habitat. People don't think about this. For every piece of ground that is cleared and turned into a shopping mall or a golf course or a parking lot, there is a whole suite of insects, including honeybees, that lived on that piece of ground that no longer have food.
0: We have a number of other very serious challenges, and this includes the theft and vandalism of beehives. They know that if they plunder those hives, they're going to get a crop of honey, and honey is regarded as a high-value food. Often there's just wanton vandalism aimed at beehives, and it is really very debilitating for the beekeepers to be in such an invidious position that their very livelihood is such an easy target. So it becomes a very passionate subject for us as beekeepers who love what we're doing.
2: If you delve into the science of how critical insects are to our existence as human beings, it's quite overwhelming. And I think only when that message gets through and we understand it, we then realise the smallest creatures on Earth are absolutely fundamental to our existence as human beings.
0: Are we going to have a honey tasting?
3: Yes, please.
2: We're taking a look at this bit earlier, but as long as I've been beekeeping, a sight I never tire of is a fully capped frame of honey. It's just, it's one of the extreme beauties of the natural world. Mm-hmm. The average honeybee probably makes a quarter of a teaspoon of honey in its entire life. Mm. So just in that single cell, it would be quite a large number of bees to produce that. So Doyon, honey tasting is an art in itself, very long, drawn-out process to become a formally accredited honey judge. I'm not a honey judge, but I have tasted enough honey in my life to know what's a good honey and what isn't. When you are judging honey, apparently you have to absolutely concentrate on what.
3: Oh, we're not supposed to speak at all.
2: For somebody who suffers a kind of attention deficit disorder, I once again, I wouldn't be a great honey judge.

I'm really enthusiastic about the role that Dawn will be able to play. I think it's fantastic that we've got somebody who is so obviously enthusiastic about bees and beekeeping to combine that with her skill set as a journalist.

0: I need a volunteer, maybe someone who's brave enough to put on the suit. I know it's a little bit warm, but if you want to come up and kind of just feel it out, and it will cover your whole body. You kind of put it on like you put on any other pants. Stick your arms through there. Perfect. Look at him looking like a beekeeper. That's so cool. So then you kind of zip it up. You can kind of close it up. And this is generally what we wear when we start working with the bees.
1: Beekeepers are very secretive of their skills and what they share. Me, I'm like an open book when it comes to my business and what I do, because I feel like there's enough room for us all to grow.
0: Another way that you kind of deal or work with the bees is by using this tool. So this is called a smoker, and it kind of pumps out smoke.
1: I want people to see that agriculture is within their reach. I want them to see it as a possible career to step into. I was able to get some funding, which gave me 30 extra hives.

0: gonna be beautiful. Look at that.
1: Wow.
0: Honey.
1: Oh my. Wow, that's awesome.
0: So pretty. Oh, mashallah. Look at that. It's so lovely. So pretty. Without bees, we won't have food to eat. I think people don't really realize that. And so that's really what I try to advocate for as well in my awareness raising around bees and the importance of bees. There's a lot of difficulties working in the sector, but the drawback for people like me, people of color, is that we have to fight almost, you know, 2-3 times harder to get access to the land, to get access to the finance, to get access to the support to be able to grow in the sector. And that's really what I discovered. I mean, we're doing the work already. You know, black people and people of color have been working the land for generations. They've just been the workers of the land. My grandfather used to grow tons of beans and other vegetables in the space that he had available, which was by the old tannery, a very old house that my family could live in while my grandfather worked at the leather factory. So I think this was really like a connection with growing food that I got from him. I mean, if he had access to land, I can't even think of what he would have done and how he would have, you know, the potential that he had to grow and become a farmer himself. And so a big part of why I chose this and why I'm doing this is for him. My son definitely loves honey. We eat it all the time at home. He'll take spoonfuls of it when we're having breakfast or when we're having tea. So he really enjoys that. He's very happy and he's very proud to have a beekeeper mom, and I think that's something that I'm really proud of.
2: Teach us anything about your oral presentation on Friday.
3: There's a new one on Friday.
2: It is on Friday.
3: That Friday.
2: This week Friday.
3: She didn't say anything.
2: Huh? She didn't say anything? How was swimming today?
4: Welcome, Mzanzi. You are listening to Farmers Inside Track, proudly brought to you by Food for Mzanzi. I'm your host, Dawn Mdu. Officially, this is the world's best podcast for 2024, as awarded by WANEFRA, the global organization for the world's press. In this edition, we focus on a topic that's buzzing with importance: honeybee populations and the crucial role they play in our ecosystems and food security. Now, you may have heard the warnings about the decline in bee numbers globally, but what does it really mean for us as farmers? And how can we take action to protect these vital pollinators?

Another sleepless night in Iran as the U.S. launches new strikes. It follows Tehran's accusations that Washington bombed an Iranian nuclear site in retaliation for deadly Iranian attacks on a U.S. base in Jordan. The many advances and issues raised by AI highlighted at a world conference in